0: about the organ playing.
1: The accordion.
0: I mean, the accordion playing, yeah.
2: Did he still
0: but that's what he started
2: Did he own
0: out
2: one
0: with
2: all those years? Did he own
0: you
2: one?
0: You know, back when we first no started, they did not have organs in churches. And so he would play the accordion and sing with it.
2: Yeah.
0: All right. Okay. Thank you for sending that email. Okay. Panel, why isn't the fourth commandment kept? The only one that starts with remember. Are there scriptures? Jesus said to keep the commandments. So I don't understand. So help me.
3: Well, the fourth commandment is the Sabbath. Mm-hmm. And the Sabbath, first of all, was a commandment only for Israel. It was not a day of worship. It was a day of rest. But it was given to symbolize Christ fulfilling what the Sabbath represented, which is eternal spiritual rest. It's the reason why Jesus said in Matthew, you'll know the scripture, come unto me, all you that labor and heavy laden, and I will give you rest. He was talking about the Sabbath. He was saying, I am the Sabbath rest. Now, in the old covenant, it was a day. But in the new, here's the thing people don't realize, the new covenant demands more than the old covenant. And in the new covenant, every single day is a day of rest. Every single day is the Sabbath in the new covenant, because Christ is our Sabbath rest. We see in the early church, they quit going to the synagogue and they started having church on Sunday morning to commemorate the resurrection of the Lord. And that's the whole deal.
1: They asked for some scripture, Colossians 2:16,
3: yeah,
1: right? Is the one where let no one judge you in meat or in drink or respect of a holy day or new moon or of the Sabbath days.
4: In Hebrews, it says, when your fathers harden not your hearts as in the day of provocation, the day of temptation in the wilderness, when your fathers tempted me, proved me and saw my works for 40 years, wherefore I was grieved with that generation. And I said, they do always err in their hearts and they have not known my ways. So I swore in my wrath, they shall not enter into my rest. But these people were keeping Sabbath day. They were keeping Sabbath day. And God said, I will never allow them to enter into my rest. And that's because there was a rest that the Sabbath represented that's beyond it. And he says there remains a rest. And he's speaking to the church in the book of Hebrews, the whatever church that he's writing to, and he's saying, there remains a rest, labor that you might enter into it. It's not talking about Sabbath day, it's talking about eternity. That's the rest that we're all ultimately moving towards. Christ has in part fulfilled it, and now we rest in him for salvation, and one day we will enter into the rest that the Sabbath was always pointing to, and that's eternity.
2: Sister Swaggart, The other evening, it was late at night, and I turned on the television, and the Seventh-day Adventist program came on. I wasn't sure what it was, but the preacher was preaching. And he was a young man, and he was quite effective, better than any I'd ever heard from them. And I've listened to quite a few of them, and they're nice people and so forth. But he was laying out like seven reasons why they should follow his doctrines and so forth. But here's the point. When he got to the point of the Sabbath, I listened very carefully, and he said, now we know that the Roman Catholic Church started honoring Christ on Sunday, and the Roman Catholic Church did it like in 459 A.D., and it's a papal thing. He called it the papal thing. And he said he had no right to do it. The Pope had no right to do it. And then he came on to the date of like 1787 and something else. And I thought, sir, what happened to the scripture that you just quoted, Brother Donnie, about them gathering on
3: the first day of the week?
2: The first day of the week. How do you ignore all of that? Obviously, I couldn't talk to him.
0: But he did ignore it, right?
2: He did ignore it. But he came up with the idea that the church worshiped on Saturday up until like 450 or 475. No.

0: AD. And that's just not true.
1: Right.
0: It's not historically, factually true. The church met immediately after the resurrection on the first day of the week.
1: Mm-hmm. The Lord's Day.
0: But I listened to the man. I thought, boy, you've got a lot of good thoughts.
2: John said,
0: but you totally missed it on that one.
2: John said, I was in the Spirit on the Lord's
1: on
2: Day.
1: The Lord's Day.
2: And the Lord's Day was the term that they equated with the resurrection.
0: But you think about what this church, this denomination has done and what they do. They want the entire audience worldwide to not worship on Sunday and make a big to-do about it and say, well, you must do it on Saturday.
2: Well, they equate their, whether they deny this, but their salvation is tied up in that day.
0: Oh, yeah. Mm-hmm. Well, you can't join their church. Right. You can't be part of their church. And it's like,
3: Don't judge, let no man judge you according to a day.
0: If the Lord wanted to be Monday, who cares? If the Lord, if you, Pastor, had church on Tuesday, who cares?
3: Who cares?
0: We or every day, like camp meeting every day. Right. But

0: okay, everybody has to do the Sabbath because it's Old Testament. It's just a terrible, and I might say a dumb mistake.
1: Right. Well, you know, like we that have been filled with the Holy Spirit, we worship every day.
0: Every day. Every day. And hopefully every minute
1: That's
0: of the day.
1: That's exactly right. Every day.
2: Sabbath day was not created for God. It was created for men. Mm-hmm. And we've made it out to be this big deal for God. Mm-hmm. But it was made for us to have a day of rest. That's why
1: right.
2: it was created.
1: That's exactly.
2: And so it's not an obligation, and it always pointed to something greater.
3: And look, our work schedules.
2: Right.
3: Of closing on Sunday or working Monday through Friday, most people, and they don't work on Saturday. That whole concept was based on the day of rest, you
2: right.
3: know, and we understand that,
2: yeah.
3: but it was for rest. It
0: certainly.
3: The animals were given rest, the ground was given rest, whatever the case may be. But Jesus Christ fulfilled the Sabbath. He is the Sabbath rest.
0: That's right. Even the idea of letting the harvest be rested like every seventh year or something.
2: Right.
0: What do they call it? What
3: Your jubilee.
2: Well, you're talking about the field, allowing the field to rest after it's been cultivated for 7 years.
3: Yeah.
2: Yep.
4: Proper rotation without calling it.
3: Right.
2: Right.
4: Yeah.
2: All right.
1: Let's go, panel, to David in Missouri. And remember, during this hour, we are taking your telephone calls. So if you have a question you'd like to ask the panel over the air, please feel free to give us a call during this hour. David, you have a question or comment for the panel?
5: Yes, it's on John 9, chapter 4. It says, I must work the works of him that sent me while it is day. The night cometh when no man can work. And I could, especially that last part, what does that mean?
3: Go ahead.
2: It means that time is running out. For Jesus specifically, it meant that it was coming to the point where he was going to die on the cross. But speaking to us collectively, it's speaking of the reality that we don't have a lot of time to do the work of God because time is running out. And there's a number of ways that you can understand that. Our life is but a vapor. We're here today, we're gone tomorrow. And we are, in our generation, called to be faithful and diligent to do the work of God. But overall, it speaks of eternity where Jesus is going to come back and there's not a lot of time left.

0: It's a Hebrew idiom,
1: right.
0: And it meant lifespan.
1: Right.
0: You can only work during your lifespan. When the night comes, that was another idiom meaning you're dead.
1: Right.
0: Your time on this earth has come to an end. So he was quoting what was a common phrase or statement made, and they understood that while we are alive, we must do the work of the Lord. We must right. carry on this work because there's coming a day that we're not going to be alive.
2: Right.
3: Okay.
4: Great.
0: Does that help you?
4: He's talking about the Sabbath day and stuff long ago. In their scripture, in the Bible, talks about that no man judge you or whatever on what day you do.
0: Well, we brought that out.
1: Jonathan read it.
0: Yeah, we read that
1: from Colossians.
0: The book of Colossians.
4: Okay. All right. Yesterday, Donnie, you talked about the miracle that happened to your grandson there in Alabama.
0: Mm-hmm.
4: And I took a nap in the afternoon. I woke up about 3:30, and this is what God told me. And he wanted me to tell you guys this, that is the beginning of the miracle ministry that the church has been waiting for there at Baton Rouge, and that God is going to begin to move, and miracles are going to start happening in your services, and the Shekinah glory of God will come down at times, and the places are going to be so filled with the glory of God that people are going to be healed and saved and all kinds of things are going to happen. But he said that was the miracle of him being healed, his hand, was the beginning of that.
0: Well, you know, David, in the 80s, the late 80s, 89 and then early 90s, we used to have a prayer meeting Monday through Friday in the boardroom upstairs with the pastors. And there was a message in tongues and interpretation that came forth that was very similar to what you said. The Lord said, I'm going to send a healing move that's going to girdle the globe. But he said, I'm going to do a work in Family Worship Center. And you're going to see healing like you've never seen before. But, that was been 30-something years ago. And, of course, when the Lord speaks, he speaks as if it's present. But in reality, it may be years before it comes to fruition. And I've thought about that. That's been in my mind. It's always been in my mind, and I hold on to that. And so thank you for saying that.
3: Yeah, anything else, David?
4: Yes, you don't have to pray for me right now, but I need prayer. I broke my leg a year ago, and I'm still trying to walk. I'm using a wheelchair and a walker, and I really need a lot of prayer.
0: Well, let's pray for you. Father, in the name of Jesus, we're asking for your healing grace to flow into David's life, to touch this leg. We ask that you would bring healing, that he would be restored to full mobility without the use of a walker or a wheelchair in any shape, form, or fashion, and do it for your glory. In Jesus' name we pray. Amen. Thank you for calling, David.
3: Yes, thank you. All right, Elizabeth from California. You have a question or comment from the panel? Hello, Elizabeth?
5: Yes.
3: You have a question or comment for the panel?
5: I wanted to say something to Pastor Donnie.
0: Okay.
3: Go ahead.
5: Pastor Donnie?
0: Yes.
5: Yesterday morning when you were talking about a situation where you were running and the humidity was so bad, and you were wearing your headphones.
0: Earbuds, yeah.
5: And the song, Glory, Glory, Hallelujah, came up.
0: Mm-hmm.
5: And you started to talk about it. And at that point, during that week, I had been going through a really bad situation that it just seemed nothing went right. And anyway, I felt I was at a spot where I felt like there was a wedge between me and the Lord.
0: Mm-hmm.
5: And when I heard that song, it touched my heart in such a way, I started singing it. And when I did, it was like that whole thing just dropped out
0: mm-hmm.
5: of my heart.

0: it just dropped, and I just began to rejoice for that song.
1: Well, I'm glad to hear that, Elizabeth. Thank you for telling me that.
0: But last night, I was listening to the Crusade. And of all songs for Jimmy to start out with, it was the Glory, Glory, Hallelujah song.
1: He sang that a lot.
0: And then this morning when I woke up, there was that song again, Glory, Glory, Hallelujah. And then instead of me saying, when I lay my burdens down, I started singing, Lord, I lay my burdens down. And it seemed like everything then started falling into place.
1: Well, that's fantastic, Elizabeth, and that's a great testimony. And thank you for sharing that with us.
2: Amen. Did you have anything else you'd like to say, Elizabeth?
0: Right now, but...
2: Yeah.
0: Lord bless you anyway, and I thank you.
1: Thank you for calling, Elizabeth.
2: Yes. And we're going to Lucy, and I believe she's from Germany. Hello, Lucy.
3: Hello. I've been trying to get to... hello, Pastor Donnie.
1: Hello.
3: We met you twice in Den Haag, you know?
1: Well, thank you for calling. It's good to hear from Germany.
3: Thank you. The question is, was it Moses who gave the 630 loaves?
1: Was it Moses that gave what?
3: The 630 loaves.
1: Oh, the oral laws. No, that came out over time. It originated with the Pharisees. And the Pharisees were what we have been called today, the fundamentalists. They believed in a literal interpretation of the Bible. They believed in the resurrection and all that, different from the Sadducees who didn't believe any of that. And in their beginning, they began with the right motive. But over time, they began to try to reinterpret the law and add to it. And it became known as the oral law. And they added 614, which came to be called fence laws. And they were not inspired by God. And all they did was really heap more burdens and more rule keeping on the people. And it was laws devised by man based on their interpretation of certain statements in the Talmud and the scripture, and then adding to it and it becoming equal with the Word of God. So Moses was not the originator of it. He was the one that the Lord gave the original Ten Commandments and the law and law to, but it was the Pharisees that gave the fence laws.
2: Did you have anything else, Lucy?
3: Thank you very much. About the the magazines, we haven't got any yet.
1: Well, when did you request it?
3: Oh, 2 years ago.
1: Wow. Well, Lucy, there's probably a mistake going on somewhere. It may be that shipping to Germany, I don't know. But why don't you do this? Why don't you call back and ask and bring that up with someone? Don't call this number. Call the ministry number and get one of the people there that can handle that internally.
4: And in the meantime, I'm pretty sure you can access,
1: you can access it on the
4: JSM.org.
1: Yeah, if you go to JSM.org, it is, we put it on the website, the magazine, and you can read it from there if you'd like.
4: It's under print material on the website.
3: Okay. Thank you very much.
2: Thank you so much for calling, Lucy. And
1: Lewis from... Is Lewis from New York.
2: Okay. I'm looking at this here. We got to take a quick break, ladies and gentlemen. We'll be right back after the break.
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1: This is Dr. Gabriel Swaggart, and I want you to listen to me very carefully for a moment. You've heard us say any number of times that your understanding of the Word of God is worth its weight in gold. And yet many Christians fail to take advantage of the resources available to have a better understanding and knowledge of the Word of God. Not anymore. 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It's going to encourage you. It's going to strengthen you. But all in all, it's going to give you a better understanding of the Word of God. 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

0: All right, right before we go to our next caller, who is Lewis from New York, I want to read this email. All right, panel, why do you think it's a sin to have a little wine while having dinner? You all have said that we are all sinners.
1: No, that's not what we've said. That is not what we have said. No, that is not what we have said. Alcohol has no place in the life of a believer. The number one cause of death on our highway is alcohol. One of the leading causes of divorce is alcohol. One of the leading causes of child abuse is alcohol. Spousal abuse, alcohol. The list could keep going on. As a child of God, we are to refrain from anything that the world has to offer that can be a blemish on our testimony. And your argument is just a little glass, that's moderation. But who defines moderation? And you're advocating for your little glass of wine. There's going to be somebody else out there that you can influence. And they would have their little glass of wine, but it wouldn't stop there. And before long, they would be an alcoholic, and that'd be your fault.
2: Romans 14 and verse 13 says this, "Let us not therefore judge one another anymore, but judge this rather, that no man put a stumbling block or an occasion to fall in his brother's way. I know and am persuaded by the Lord Jesus that there is nothing unclean of itself, but to him who esteems anything to be unclean, to him it is unclean. But if your brother be grieved by your meat, now walkest thou charitably, do you walk in love? Destroy not him with your meat for whom Christ died. Let not then your good be evil spoken of. I am convinced that there is nothing unclean in and of itself. And yet Paul says, I refuse

0: to let my strength or my meat. So let's just assume that you would be allowed to drink alcohol and God would not view it as a sin for you. It does not matter, because it would become sinful by you putting it in front of another person, or you by stating that this is my liberty, I can drink alcohol. You're putting a stumbling block in front of someone else. Have you ever thought about it this way? Rather than asking the question, what that might be considered sin, what can I keep in my life? Have you ever thought about asking this question? What more from my life can I give up so that I can bring glory to God and help someone else? That question has helped me to not get in these silly conversations. You don't need to drink alcohol. You do not need to do it.
1: And the bottom line is this: anything that we put into our body that can have the remotest chance of altering our perception. And I'm not talking about medicine under a doctor's times. We have to take medicine that makes you loopy for a while. We understand. I'm not talking about that, but I'm talking about alcohol. As a child of God, we don't want to be at any point in time involving anything that alters our perception of reality.
0: That's right.
1: And you're saying, oh, it doesn't do that to me. Yeah, it does. The fact of the matter is, whatever percentage of alcohol is in that wine, when you drink that glass, you've got a percentage of alcohol in your system.
0: Yes.
1: And the bottom line, and the last thing I'm going to say about this is this: all of the medical reports are now, don't drink at all.
0: Yeah. I had a friend who tore just about everything in his shoulder when we were in college, baseball player, had to have surgery. And when he was on the other side of surgery, the doctor told him, while you're in physical therapy, do not touch a drop of alcohol. And he said, for this reason, your body will quit repairing your shoulder to rid itself of the toxin of alcohol that you brought into your body. That's what he told him.
2: Can I give a scripture?
1: Yeah.
2: I've used this before. Proverbs 20:1. They'll put that on the screen. This is such a very clear passage, and I want to emphasize it. The writer says, wine is a mocker, strong drink is raging, and whosoever is deceived thereby is not wise.
0: How
2: could that be more clear?
0: The next verse feeds it. For the fear of the king is as the roaring of a lion, and whoever provokes him to anger sins against his own soul.
2: I put down this note. Wine is addictive, and addictions lead to death.
0: Amen.
2: Yeah. Why go down that road?
1: And the last thing we need to say about it, the very fact of how alcohol becomes alcoholic is the fermentation process.
2: Yeah.
1: Fermentation speaks of decay and death. Christ said, I am life and life more abundantly. Amen. So there's lots of spiritual connotations for it, but last thing I'd say about this is, forget what we say and forget what your desire is and be honest and go to the Lord and say, Lord, is this something you want me to imbibe in?
3: And, you know, I agree with everything that's said, and I'll take a different direction to this email as well, because of the way it was stated. You say that we are sinners, therefore I can sin.
0: Right.
3: That is not the case, that we ever say, never. I've never heard anyone from this platform say, we're sinners anyway, so let's go sin all we want. In fact, we preach against that remark.
0: Exactly.
3: And so, no, just because something is sin and I'm a sinner, that means it is clear in Scripture that my faith causes me to reject sin and accept Christ as my Savior and try to live a holy life.
1: Yeah, I don't think they said that, though. I think they just simply said, you called us sinners because we like to drink our wine.
4: Well, think about this. Okay, why do you think it's a sin to have a little wine while having dinner? You all have said we're all sinners.
0: Yeah, I do think there might be a little something there where
1: I would interpret that saying that you're calling me a sinner because
2: we have the propensity to sin.
0: Yeah.
2: That doesn't mean that we're all sinners.
0: Even if that's the implication, Pastor Donnie already quoted 1 John chapter 2.
3: Yeah.
0: And that

0: is that little children are right to you that you may not sin.
1: Yeah.
0: And so we don't advocate for people to sin because we're sinners.
2: And you know, when I read this email, I interpret it, and this is my interpretation of it, as someone that wants to drink.
3: Yeah,
0: sure.
3: Yeah.
2: And is trying to give a reason,
0: any reason
2: that he should be allowed to drink. And unfortunately, the Bible says no.
3: Well, why as a Christian do we want to use our liberty to partake into something that is causing so much harm and destruction?
4: Well, let me ask this question. Maybe you all can answer it. Why do they want to drink? Why? Why do you want that cup of wine? What does it do for you?
3: You know what? It relaxes me. That's the alcohol.
4: So that's a tranquilizer, isn't it?
2: Yeah.
3: That's the alcohol.
4: Why do you want a tranquilizer?
3: Yeah. That's the alcohol taking effect, whatever the case may be. And I like the taste of whatever the case may be.
4: So in reality, they want to drink to alter their thinking.
0: There's a lot of stuff that tastes a whole lot better than that stuff.
3: I wouldn't know, so.
0: I do.
4: Okay. Well, I had one sip of wine at communion in Europe, and it did not taste good. I almost spit it out.
2: You know what we did when we were there? Because when you take communion there, they have real wine. Yeah. And so Jim and I were sitting there, and he said, looked over at me and said, "Don't drink that." And I said, of course I'm not going to drink it. And so when it came by, we just did this and
4: passed it on by. You faked it, huh?
2: Yeah. But the pastors knew that we didn't drink it. And I don't know whether I would say offended or taken back, but they reacted to the fact that we passed it by and didn't take a drink. But we didn't. I don't want it. You know, I've had a drink of alcohol one time in my life. My dad was an alcoholic, and if you've grown up in an alcoholic's home, you don't want to even be anywhere around it.
0: Exactly.
2: I mean, it's awful. Yeah. It is terrible. One of the sweetest men that you'd ever know, friendly, it would give anybody the shirt off of his back. But when he started drinking, he just lost everything.
0: Right.
2: And so I know what it does, but I don't like the taste of it. I would never drink it. But I'll tell you this, that was the worst thing I've ever had in my mouth that I can remember. I sure did not desire anymore. Yeah. Okay, panel, any other questions on that? All right.
3: Lewis from New York.
2: Who?
3: Lewis from New York.
2: Yeah, Lewis was, do you have anything else?
3: No,
0: he hasn't.
2: A new caller. Yeah. All right, Lewis, I'll get it straight in a moment. Welcome to Sun Life Broadcasting. You have a question or comment, please?
5: Yes, hello. I want to thank you. I'm a media member, and I appreciate everything you guys are doing there.
2: Thank
5: you. And Paris, you gave a great service yesterday. And I wanted to ask a question. Somebody gave me for Father's Day a gift of a scratch-off game and a lottery ticket. Should I give it back, or what should I do with this thing?
3: You know what? I personally would give it back. I mean, that's just me. Or either throw it away, one or the two. But I'd probably just give it back. You know, playing the lottery is gambling. No ifs, ands, and buts about it. And I would just say, hey, you know what? Thank you so much for thinking about me. But, you know, I'm not into the lottery.
4: Right.
3: And so I'm giving it back to you.
5: Yeah. Okay. That's good. I'll do that.
2: And, yeah. You want the person to know that you did not keep it.
5: Right. Yes. Mm-hmm. I will give it back to them.
2: Right. That's exactly right.
5: I have a testimony that I, 3 or 4 years ago, I was in the rehab from surgery on my neck for the fourth time. I was praying for God to take away a very heavy habit of smoking. And the next day, I woke up and I had no urge for a cigarette and I had no withdrawals or nothing. And it's been almost 4 years and I don't desire it at all.
3: Well, that's awesome. The Lord for that, Lewis. You give
4: Praise
3: the Lord
4: God.
3: Glory for
4: miracle.
3: That.
4: That's a miracle.
3: Yeah.
0: Praise God.
3: That's a great.
5: I wanted to.

0: thank you, and I thank the Lord for liberating me from that heavy bondage of cigarettes.
1: Well, amen.
2: Thank you for sharing that, Lewis. We appreciate that.
3: Yes. Mm. All right. Panel, does Ezekiel 36, chapter 36, and verses 4 through 10, does this mean that all the Jews that died will be forgiven and be a part of the kingdom and millennial reign?
2: No. No, it means those who accept Christ as Messiah. But those who die before that, they died in their sin.
4: Yeah. There's only one way to live eternity with Christ and with God in His presence, and that is acceptance of the sacrifice. In the Old Testament, that meant believing on what was to come. Now in the New Covenant, that is believing on what has already happened, and that's Christ being the perfect ultimate sacrifice. So the only way for anybody, Jew or non-Jew, to live eternity with Christ is by accepting the sacrifice.
3: All right. Let's go to Linda in Connecticut. And Linda, welcome to Sun Life Broadcasting. You have a question or comment for the panel?
5: Yes, I do, Sister Frances.
3: Okay.
5: Thank you all so much. I have three questions here. And I want to say good morning to you and all the panel and let you know how much I love the program. And I'm a media member.

0: back in May of 2017, and I pray for her every day. I think of her often,
1: yeah,
0: you know, and say my prayers and everything for her. And Pastor Donnie, I am so thankful for your teaching that you give every day. I look forward to it. I mean, you're such a good teacher on you know, what you do, like, every day. I'm sorry, I'm a little nervous.
1: Well, that's all right, Linda, but thank you anyway. I appreciate it.
2: Yes, thank you.
0: I love it. I love it. You're doing such a wonderful job, and I can't wait to see you on a study of the Word. I can't wait.
1: We're taping that tomorrow.
0: Yes, I look forward to it when it starts. Yes. Number one, are people saved by shaking the pastor's hand?
1: Well, no.
3: No.
1: No. They're not saved by going to church. They're not saved by paying tithe. They're not. The only means of salvation is acceptance of Christ.
0: And that's exactly what I believe as well, because how can you be saved by shaking the pastor's hand? I want to hear your answer on that, because there's no way that someone can just go up and shake a pastor's hand and you're saved.
3: Well, where is that coming from?
1: Yeah, salvation is not by osmosis.
3: Yeah.
1: Salvation is based on repentance and acceptance of Christ as Messiah and Lord.
0: I was going to a Baptist church, and that's exactly what they did. They would have you to come up and shake the pastor's hand.
3: That's no. No.
4: Yeah. That's very prominent in the smaller Baptist churches.
3: Really?
2: Yeah.
3: Even come.
0: Yeah, it is.
2: Okay, panel.
0: I left that church.
2: Yeah.
0: I left that church, and now I'm a member of SBN.
1: Yeah.
2: Well, bless your heart, and we're glad to have you, Linda. Thank you for calling. Yeah.
1: Did you have another question?
0: Yes, I did. The other question was Philippians 2:12, work out your own salvation. I need you to explain that for me.
1: Work out your own salvation with fear and trembling. Yeah. And that was Paul's exhortation or admonition that working out is coming to a complete understanding of Christ and Him crucified. And that's the whole thing. That speaks for maturity. Let me just read the note. This refers to going on to maturity, the ultimate conclusion of total Christ-likeness. That's the comment from the expositor's commentary.
0: Okay.
3: Yeah, they were.
0: One more.
1: Yes.
3: I'm sorry.
1: Go ahead.
0: Okay. What are the word for word Bibles? I know the King James Bible is number one, but what are the other ones?
1: There's word for word translations and there's thought for thought translations. We do not advocate or recommend anything that is a thought for thought translation. The word-for-word translations, besides the King James, would be the New American?
5: NASB.
1: Yeah, New American Standard.
3: ESV is in line with the KJV tradition.
1: Yeah, but...
3: Holman Christian Standard Bible, RSV, NRSV, these are all what are referred to as dynamic equivalents. There's no such thing as an actual word-for-word. That doesn't exist.
1: Well, yeah.
3: But it's dynamic equivalent, and then there's paraphrases. And you definitely don't want anything that's been paraphrased. There are actually, you can go on Google and you can ask, what is the threshold? They'll show you a threshold of a picture. And it shows you where those things start to differentiate. It's an image on Google and it'll show you a pretty good idea of what is closer to a dynamic equivalent and what is more in line with what I think would be better called a commentary. It's not really a translation.
0: Okay.
2: All right, Linda, did you have another question, or is that it?
0: I wanted Pastor Donnie to pray, to do a quick prayer for my neuropathy. I had over 11-hour back surgery, a third one, on January 23rd, 26th, and the neuropathy is so bad, it's just horrible. So, and I've been praying myself, and others are praying for me as well, but I want Pastor Donnie to pray for me.
1: Sure. Well, let's pray. Father, in the name of Jesus, we bring Linda before you. And Lord, we're asking for complete restoration and healing of her back, that there be no problems in her limbs as far as neuropathy is concerned, and that she would have complete control and complete feeling in all aspects of her legs and her back. And we ask this to be done in Jesus' name. Amen.

0: right. Thank you for calling, Linda.
1: Yeah, thank you for calling, Linda. All right, panel, what scripture tells us that we will know each other when we get to heaven?
0: Jesus said, we shall know as we are known. Where is that found?
2: I don't know the exact location, coordinates.
0: Yeah. But okay. It says we will know as we are known, and I don't remember the exact.
3: 1 Corinthians 13:12.
0: Let's put that on the screen. 1 Corinthians 13:12.
3: Right. That might.
0: For now we see through a glass darkly, but then face to face. Now I know in part, but then shall I know even as also I am known.
1: All right. Anyone else have a comment on that? Let me read this question. It said, I have a very important question. Who is Jesus talking about in Revelation chapter 2 and verse 9 and Revelation chapter 3 and verse 9 when he was calling them the synagogue of Satan? Now, I believe that he was talking about the Jews that are occupying Israel present day. God scattered the true Israelites, the 12 tribes. The blue-eyed Jewish people are the fake Jews.
0: None of that's true. The synagogue of Satan just simply means those Jews who rejected Christ. That's what it means.
4: And at the time that they were experiencing, at the time that Revelation is being written, this is after the collapse of Jerusalem in AD 70. Mm-hmm. And so the religious leaders of Israel had spread throughout Rome, and they were very hostile to the Christian movement that was outside of Jerusalem. They blamed the Christians for what had taken place in AD 70. So they were experiencing great hostility from the synagogues throughout the diaspora. Yeah. That's what it's referring to.
0: This whole idea of fake Jews, that is garbage. That is not correct. That is bad, bad history.
4: Yes.
0: That is bad scripture interpretation.
4: Yes.
0: From the word go. A Jew is a Jew is a Jew.
3: That's right.
1: Are there any blonde-haired Jew and brown-eyed Jewish people?
0: Absolutely.
4: I'm sure.
0: And there's redheaded.
1: Are there any blonde-haired, blue-eyed Jewish people?
0: Absolutely. Go to Israel, you'll see them. Yeah. You'll see redheads. Yeah. You'll see brownheads, blackheads, grayheads.
5: Some think David was redheaded.
0: Yeah,
4: it's an incredibly bizarre thing to look at people physically and try to decide who is a Jew and who isn't. Yeah.
1: They're also asking, who else would Jesus call fake Jews?
0: Nobody. He's speaking to the nation of Israel, okay? And the synagogue of Satan is just those who rejected Christ.
5: Mm-hmm.
3: We need to be very careful, especially right now. There is a serious rise in anti-Semitism.
1: Yes, it is.
3: And it's not just American nationally. It literally, you can feel it rising around the world. You can feel it rising in the church more. I'm seeing it more and more as the months go on. There is a rise in anti-Semitism. Trying to disregard in one way or another fake Jews is just, in my opinion, one way that they're trying to disregard a human race. We have to protect ourselves from those beliefs because God still has a plan for Israel. He does.
0: What was that? You said there was another chapter, Revelation chapter 3, and what verse?
3: Verse 9.
0: Verse 9?
4: I think it's the references to synagogue of Satan.
0: Yeah, again,
1: Yeah, Revelation 2 and 9 and Revelation 3 and 9.
0: Yeah, the whole, there's another thought to this that goes in is that Israel practiced what we would call national salvation. If you're

0: Where you're born, doesn't matter your nationality, you've got to accept Christ as Messiah.
1: Right.
2: All right. Anybody else have anything? All right. I do not believe in giving money to those who are begging, because I don't know. There's a lady that yells that she is being obedient to Matthew 5:42 every time she comes into my presence.
0: Well,
2: Matthew 5:42, what is that?
0: Well, first of all, you have no responsibility to give anything out of your pocket
2: right.
0: to a person that's on the street begging. You should not feel guilty about it. You're under no obligation. And for the most part, 99.9% of the time, if you're not led by the Spirit, all you're doing is giving money to somebody that's going to go buy drugs or alcohol or both.
3: It would be good to read that passage in context. You

0: the other. If any man will sue you at the law and take your coat, let him have your cloak also. Whosoever shall compel you to go a mile, go with him too. Give to him who asks of you, and from him who will borrow from you, turn them not away. In other words, there's a reversal that Jesus is bringing into the world that is no longer about retaliation. You're not trying to get someone back because they got you. Rather, just submit and serve and be kind to people, even when they're trying to hurt you, and there you will demonstrate the character of Christ in your life.
1: God. All right. Is gluttony a sin?
2: Yes, it is.
0: Yes, it is.
2: Proverbs says,
1: I'm overweight, but I'm not morbidly obese. And Donnie inspired me when he talked about walking 4 miles every morning, and now he's jogging. Well, Donnie, I'm up to 2 miles a day now walking.
0: Amen.
1: But I'm not ready to run.
2: Right. Take it easy.
1: But that's great that they're up walking.
0: Yeah. This is why some people are depressed because they sit at home and they eat and they're miserable.
1: Yeah.
0: And if they would get out in the sun, walk, move, eat better, they would feel a lot better.
1: Oh, yes. Let me say, I do chair yoga.
2: Yeah.
1: And people tell me that's a sin. They say that the sin, I also like to do Cha-Cha.
2: Tai Chi.
1: It's easy on my joints.
2: No, it's not a sin.
1: Yeah, and there are people that complain about me doing this. Don't pay attention to them.
0: Yeah.
1: It's none of their business.
2: Look, yoga, there is an aspect of yoga that is spiritual, if you go that deep into it. But the exercises,
0: they're great.
2: Yeah.
0: Look,
2: every stretching exercise I do, every one of them for running is a yoga move.
0: It is.
2: And I didn't even know it till after I learned them through Runner's World that I found out they were all from yoga. I'm not worshiping yogi or whatever the guy's name is.
1: No, but they talk while they're doing those exercises too. And that's what leads to where it gets wrong.
2: Yeah, but I'm just saying the basic movements is not sinful.
1: That's right. And
3: the exercise.
1: Doing the exercise.
2: And Tai Chi the chair Tai Chi has very high marks. I don't do it, but I know people that's been doing it for a long time, and they swear by it. And it's exercise.
0: Just say you're doing calisthenics, and people will leave you alone.
2: Yeah.
1: Okay. Ladies and gentlemen, we've got to close down this segment of the programming, and we appreciate so much you being with us. We'll be back with you tomorrow beginning at 9 a.m. Thank you. God bless you. And continue listening to Sun Life Broadcasting because you will be blessed.
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0: the children of Israel before and after their miraculous deliverance, trading the shackles of the enemy for the promises of God to live in new identity, purpose, and victory. 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
1: This is Gabriel Swaggart, president of Jimmy Swaggart Bible College. 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Number one, an understanding of the message of Jesus Christ and crucified. Number two, what it means to be thoroughly Pentecostal. And number three, how to apply the Word of God to your everyday life and living.
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0: Welcome today to the Message of the Cross. This is Brother Loren Larson, and we are studying today a passage that has been greatly debated. I'm sure we'll have no arguments among ourselves here, but who knows? So you might want to stay tuned. 7:14 through 7:20. The Romans chapter 7:14 through 20 is one of the most, I suppose, debated passages, along with 7:7 through 7:13. And we're going to talk about why that is so. Why is it difficult to understand what Paul was saying? Why is it difficult to understand perhaps what time frame Paul was referring to in his life when he writes this particular passage? All of that will, I think, come to light today. At least we'll try to bring it to your attention, and it will help you, I think, better understand the battles that you have in your own heart and in your own life in living for God. No believer wants to fail God. No truly born-again man has a deep-seated desire to be rebellious. He wants to live for God with all of his heart and all of his mind and do everything within his power to be an example to the rest of the world around him of what Christ has done in him. And so these passages, they raise some questions. So stick with us as we travel through them. I want to thank you for what you did last week in the Share-a-thon. Appreciate each and every one of you that has called in and given. We fell some short of our $4 million need. And so the rest of this month, you are still able to give to that very need. And we would hope that if you were unable to give, or you weren't giving, or you didn't give what you felt like the Lord wanted you to, or if the Lord wants to give you or send you with another offering and send you our way, let's take a look at that. We have until the end of the month to make sure that those bills are covered. So we covet your help. And want you to do the very best that you can. You can see on the board, we ended up $3,136,000. So we're about $960,000 down, and we need to get that back up. So help us as you can, and we appreciate each and everything. I guess that's $860,000, isn't it? My mathematics is lacking horribly this morning. But we are, in fact, in need, so thank you for your help. We can't do what we do without you. Good to have a couple of fellows here on the program with me. Everybody and their neighbor is a genuine going out to, you know, suffer right. for the Lord on vacation somewhere, yep. and it's all well-deserved. And so during the summer months, we see a lot of people traveling, doing things in ministry that they wouldn't be able to do otherwise. So let me just introduce our panel today. You know them well already. Brother Jonathan Steele, good to have you.
1: It's great to be here. And just one announcement, we're 1 month away from two of the greatest conferences of the summer, IKC International Kids Conference, July 22nd. Through the 26th is literally 1 month away. Our theme this year is God's Masterpiece. This is

0: for kids ages 6 to 12 years old. It's Wednesday through Sunday, and a week full of activities for the kids, a week full of great fun, but the most important part is it's a week that we give them Jesus. It's a week that we give them opportunities to encounter who Jesus is, what he's done, and to be baptized with the Holy Spirit. So this is something that you want your kids to be a part of. You can go online, powerhousekids.org, click the register button, and make sure you get your kids down here. It's not too late to make your plans to get your kids down here. For those of you that are in the Baton Rouge area, we have a volunteer meeting tomorrow evening in Crossfire, so make sure you're there for that as well.
1: All right, very good. Paris Reagan, good to have you. Let me mention, great message last night. Thank you for taking us to the woodshed and spanking us about how we're supposed to love each other. And I thought that it was excellent and needed to be heard. You have some things coming up this week.
2: Yes, sir. This weekend, I'm going to be in Oroville, Washington, the 26th through the 28th with Joseph Larson. And it's going to be an excellent weekend. We have a great time every time we go up here. Friday night, Joseph's going to be kicking it off at 6. Saturday morning and evening, it'll either be my wife and then me, or it'll be me and then me preaching on Saturday. It just depends on how it goes. Mary Beth is pregnant, and she's been having, she hasn't had morning sickness. She's had all day long sickness.
1: And so,
2: So it's been tough. And but we'll see how that goes. And then Joseph will be ministering 10 a.m. Sunday morning, and I've got the 6 p.m. service that evening. So looking forward to a great weekend at Valley Christian Fellowship at Crossover Camp Meeting with Pastor Randy McAllister and his team. It's going to be a great weekend.
1: Yeah, I have become great friends with Pastor McAllister, and I really respect all the work that he is doing in this area. Oroville, Washington, I think they have 3 fellowships with a 4th on the way. They have homes where they take in individuals who have had problems primarily with drugs, and I think that's the focus of it.
2: Yeah.
1: But Timothy House and Ruth's House, if I recall the names of the homes, they take in people for a year. And what's interesting is that a lot of these fellowships are now being run by men and women who have gone through that program based on the truth of the message of the cross, based on the message of the new covenant, grace and faith, and are now preaching and teaching the very message that brought them out of their drug addictions, et cetera. And Brother Randy is a worker. He's got all kinds of brands in the fire and working hard to get things done in that area. So if you can attend this conference, it's in Oroville. If you you kind of go to Spokane, Washington, then go as far north as you can without crossing the border, and you're in Oroville.
2: You fly forever, and then you get in a car, and you drive forever, and you're there.
1: So it's about a 3.5-4-hour drive from Spokane.
2: It is.
1: But it's a beautiful area this time of year. You will not be disappointed. And I know the fellowship and the teaching and preaching that you're going to get is going to be fantastic. So please, if you can, show up and encourage these young men as they're preaching the gospel and meet Pastor Randy and all of the fellows and gals that are there doing a great job for the Lord. I'm going to be traveling up to Brooklyn, New York this weekend preaching for Pastor Jim Cimbala at the Brooklyn Tabernacle. Now, over the weekend, I received an email and there was just a little bit of a change here. I am scheduled, at least I was, for the 12 p.m. service, and Pastor has requested that I do the 9 a.m. instead of the 12 p.m. So that is a change. The graphic is correct, with except for the preaching time. Sunday at 12, it was what I was scheduled to do until the email I got on Saturday. So we're trying to let you know, and I'll try to get on social media and do as much as I can. I know there were several friends and some former students up in that area planning on attending the 12 o'clock service and supporting me as I ministered the word, but that has been changed from 12 to 9, and I count it a privilege to be able to go up to Brooklyn Tabernacle and minister for Pastor Cimbala and the congregation there. So I'm very pleased just to have the opportunity to go. Just point me to the pulpit and tell me when. I'll be glad to do it. So be aware of that change if you're going to be in the Brooklyn, New York area this weekend. Hannah and I will go up on Friday, preach on Sunday, come back, and looking forward to that. So be aware of the change.

0: Gentlemen, we are looking at Romans chapter 7, and today I want to start in verse 14. So, Jonathan, if you don't mind, let me get there myself. Let's read verse 14, please, of chapter 7.
1: Yes, sir. For we know that the law is spiritual.
0: Refers to the fact that the law is totally of God, from God, and by God.
1: But I am carnal, sold under sin.
0: Refers to Adam's fall, which has affected all of mankind and for all time. This means that no one, even spirit-filled believers, can keep the law of God if they attempt to do so outside of faith in the cross. In other words, it is all in Christ. The conversation that surrounds the passages and really travels from 7:7 all the way to 7:25 is, at what stage in Paul's life did he write, and what time did he write about in his life? There are some grammatical clues that we've talked about with you in the past, and I'll bring them up again. In 7:7 through 7:13, Paul uses past tense verbs and pronouns in the majority, and that's a switch from chapter 7 and verse 1 all the way through verse 6, present active indicative, which is the key mood, tense, and voice of the Greek language. It has the idea of what is happening now. So watch the flow of the text. 1 through 6, present active indicative, present sense, tense. And when we get to 7, largely the verbs and pronouns all deal with the past tense. So we have looked at 7:7 through 7:13, and we've said that is a time in Paul's past. But when in Paul's past? There are statements made by the Apostle Paul as he travels through 7:7 through 7:13 that give us clues to the time frame that Paul is referring to. He talks about the fact that I was alive without the law once in these passages. And that indicates to me that the only time that he was alive without the law would have been after his born-again experience. All men are born under the law. Even Christ was born under the law. Paul would write that in Galatians chapter 4, I think verse 4 there, where he says that Christ was made of a woman born under the law. And again in Galatians 3, he says that to the believers, mostly Gentiles, even though they may not understand it, he says that until faith came, we were kept under the law. So the idea that Paul is ever alive without being responsible to the law, without having the authority of the law over him, would have to be after he became a Christian. Remember in 7:1 through 6, he said that through our union with Christ, we have become dead to the law so that we could become married to Christ. So when he speaks of being alive without the law once, then we are looking, I believe, at his born-again experience. Another indication is the idea that he mentions in 7:7 through 7:13 that sin revived. The sin nature is an active force in a believer's heart and mind and dominating them before salvation. After salvation, and gentlemen, we'll talk about this today quite a bit. After salvation, there is a sense in which the sin nature, and I'm going to use these terms, is relatively dormant. And I use that from Kenneth Wiest. Not completely dormant. We'll talk about that today. But relatively dormant, because when a person is born again, the power of sin's dominion is broken. Being united with Christ, crucified with Christ, buried with Christ, Romans 6, 3 through 5, is the time frame in which a person is freed from the dominion of the sin nature, but never freed from the presence of the sin nature. And I have come to believe never totally free from the impact of the sin nature. And as we travel through these verses, we'll talk about what that means and what we have to be aware of. In Romans 7:7 through 13, if there was a question that Paul poses or answers, it would be this in my mind. What danger does the law pose for the born-again believer? And the answer in the those passages, 7:7 through 7:13, is this, that the sin nature will

0: will attempt to use the law to bring about its former state of dominion. Again, the law was not wrong. The law was righteous and holy and good. But because the law existed and the law became paramount in the heart and mind of the believer, the sin nature operating still within the framework of the heart can utilize pride, self-independence, all of that, independence from Christ. And while the law is right, it's holy, it's good, and it's righteous, sin nature takes occasion, uses the opportunity of law's entrance into the heart and mind and focus of the believer to try to rise again to ascendancy. Paul said that he was deceived by that which was good, indicating that the law, which was good, he took in the wrong light, thinking that now I can keep this law, now I can accomplish this law. I'm saved, I'm born again, I'm spirit-filled, I even understand the new covenant, so now I can keep the law. Well, there is a sense in which holy living is going to be accomplished, but not under the same ways and means as the old covenant. And that's where the problem comes in. And the sin nature will attempt then to use the presence of law in the mind and the focus of the believer to rise to its former dominion. Remember, anytime you put law against the heart of an individual, there's going to be a natural rebellion. An antagonist will actually rise up within you against the very thing that you want to accomplish. And so even though that's a little complicated, gentlemen, I think that's how we should say it. So the sin nature is present and will utilize the law. We see that in 7:7 and 7:13, and that happened in Paul's life. That's what did happen. Aorist tense, past tense. He was encountering this and it deceived him, and he sin revived and he died. Not literal death, but sin that brought the same equivalent in the heart and mind of the believer. Anytime we fail, it feels like we're dying. Yeah. Because that's not our nature. That's not our key nature. Or maybe our dominant nature is what I should say. So when we get to 7:14, the verbs and pronouns are utilized by Paul in the present. Present active indicative becomes the premier verb form again. So 7:1 through 7:6, present tense. 7:7 through 7:13, past tense. And 7:14 through the end of the chapter, it goes back to the present tense. Now, this tells us something, gentlemen. This tells us that as Paul, and I'm going to use this analogy, sits at his desk writing this epistle, some 25, 30 years after he's born again, is sitting at the desk in Corinth writing the book of Romans, his condition and his situation is just as he says so in 7:14 through 7:25. He's not talking about a time in his past. He's talking about a time in his present.
1: And, you know, Paul is a master of the language, right? There's some people that I know that are masters of the English language. They can make it do things that I can't do. I can't say it that way.
0: Yeah.
1: That's how Paul was with Greek. He knew exactly not just what tense to put the verbs in, but what order to put them in, what order to put the nouns in. Because with Greek, you could put a noun before a verb or a verb before the noun and make the emphasis different.
0: Yeah.
1: And so for Paul to jump from present to past back to present, that wasn't an accident, right? That was purposeful. Paul is making a point. And so for him to transition back to the present tense, as you're talking about, is important. And I do believe it was the work of the Holy Spirit to know that we would be arguing about this in the 21st century about whether Paul is talking after he was saved or before he was saved. And I really do think that the inspiration of the Lord led him to put this back into the present tense to help with this argument, to help realize that this is a Christian struggle, not just a sin struggle before salvation.
0: Yeah, good thought.
2: This helps Christians understand their own reality.
1: Yeah.
2: Because I think that's

You either have people that are doing really well in a couple of areas, and so the places where they're not doing so well, they don't talk about those places as much or think about them as much, but they're struggling with something. But most people in Christianity are struggling, and if they're told that that's not normal, then it becomes confusing, and most people are confused. Why am I struggling? What is wrong with me? I must not really be saved.

0: saved. I mean, we've all had these thoughts. We know people who have had these thoughts. And what's going on with me? Well, Paul frames it so that we can understand our nature. I wasn't carnal and sold under sin. I am carnal sold under sin. Yeah. This is my reality. And the law, and this is what he's trying to help us to see, it's a good thing. But sin is so powerful that even through a good thing, it causes destruction and death.
1: It can, yeah, it has
0: in
1: that
0: my
1: option.
0: Life, even through a good thing. And so that's not the law's fault. It's not righteous living's fault. It's not holiness. It's not people preaching holiness, people preaching righteousness. That's not the problem. The problem is me.
1: Yes.
0: That's the problem. It's
1: and
0: me.
1: And sin in me.
0: And that's the thing. Most people, you know, I hear people all the time, you got different types of ministries pointing to different types of problems. Specifically, the one that I think is the worst is deliverance ministries that are trying to identify the problem in man as a demon spirit. But this is what we've always done, isn't it? We just try to deflect.
1: Yeah. Right.
0: It can't be me. It's got to be a demon. It's got to be Satan. It's got to be her. It's got to be him. It's got to be, and the reality is, no, it's just me.
1: Yeah. 19 times in verses 14 through 20, Paul says, I. Yeah. He uses I in the present tense. And then four times, in me or with me. Yeah. So he's talking about his present experience. Now, we have to acknowledge that there are scholars that would disagree with us. They say that the switch of the present tense to the past back to the present really doesn't indicate that much. But I would, again, fall on the other side. That's why when I look at the title of this particular passage, and gentlemen, you can put that on the screen if you would for me, our 7-1 screen title, please. We talk about it as post-conversion, after salvation, view of self, how he sees himself. And he sees himself in the present tense as he is writing this, and he is knowledgeable of the new covenant. And I think that's very important to understand. He's been preaching the new covenant, and yet he still finds himself in this predicament or situation. So to me, when we come to this particular passage, we're focusing in on Paul's personal view of himself. 19 times the word I, 19 times in these few verses. He's focused.

0: have to be ashamed of our current situation. We have to understand it, because if we don't understand it, then we put being human in a category that's not Christian.
1: Right.
0: We try to come up with the super Christian, and that's what part of the problem is with people interpreting this passage. Well, this can't be Paul. Paul couldn't be having problems with sin. Paul is the apostle. Listen, Paul is talking about, and this is important, he's talking about an active sin nature even when he understands the message of the cross. Even after he's the one that's been teaching it and knew it first of all. So as I come to this passage, gentlemen, one of the things that I think that the question Paul is asking, or actually wants to answer, is this. Does the born-again believer have to be aware of an ever-present sin nature that is still active in his being? Yeah. I think he's going to answer that.
1: Yeah.
0: And he's answering it using himself in the present tense as an example. So here's what we know about the Paul. If we are interpreting it in light of the tenses, in light of the information, here's how we have to interpret all of the words in 7:14 through 7:20. This is the Apostle Paul. He knows the message of the cross. He understands what the object of his faith should be in. And he is also experiencing a law, a ongoing, never-ending activity of the sin nature. Now, let me be careful here, because some of you are ready to rip your clothes and throw dirt in the air. For a long time, I pushed this myself, and I feel like I was in error. I pushed the idea that dormancy of the sin nature meant absolutely no activity at all. In other words, once we were born again, once we had been freed from the power of the sin nature, we were dead to the sin nature, and dead is dead. And in my mind, I went there. But one of the problems that I had with going there, I found in Ephesians chapter 4. But primarily, gentlemen, I got to say, it was these verses right here that caused me to say, Lauren, you need to reevaluate that. Because while I still believe very strongly that the wrong object of faith lends the sin nature the opportunity to rise to dominion. Now hear what I'm saying.
1: Yeah.
0: The wrong object of faith, just as we've taught forever, allows the sin nature to rise back to its previous state of dominion in some fashion, form, and way. And I even want to be careful about that. Mm. Because I don't believe that the sin nature can rise again as it once did and have dominion as it once did in a born-again believer, because he is born again.
1: Right.
0: I think that's a mechanical impossibility. That's why I think that it's more probably found that we have problems in specific singular areas rather than the overall evaluation of the believer when we change the object of our faith. The danger of that is that sin can become exceedingly sinful. Mm-hmm. And if we don't correct the object of our faith, the power of the sin nature can rise to dominion. Gentlemen, am I making sense to you?
1: Oh, yeah. I've with Sean privately, we have wrestled with that question now for 4 or 5 years, maybe longer than
0: sure.
1: that. And we've wrestled with that question. We've gone back and forth on how we view it. I genuinely believe that I've not thought about what you just said, though. That adds to and helps me even understand a little bit better what we've been talking about. But that a born-again believer is never going to go back to that same exact state. Now, they can.
0: Yeah, they can lose their salvation.
1: That's impossible, right?
0: Yeah.
1: And that would mean that they change their object of faith for
0: lost
1: righteousness.
0: Yeah,
1: overall,
0: lost their faith,
1: like
0: totally,
1: they lost it,
0: yeah.
1: Right? And so, that's interesting. But I do believe that the sinful nature has had such an impact on the human being that even though it's no longer operating as it did, it does not have dominion. And that's one thing that I've even thought about in my own experience. How frequently can I look back over my Christian experience?

0: experience from the time I got saved in 2013 and say the sin nature was dominating my heart. And honestly, it's not that frequent.
1: Yeah.
0: Struggles, yes. Mm-hmm. Areas of problems, yes. Areas of problems that were there in 2013 and are still kind of there right now.
1: Yeah.
0: Yes. But does that mean that the sinful nature has regained authority in totality over my heart? That's not true.
1: That's true.
0: And that's in my experience, right? So, and I know we got to be careful with this, but experiences can help us understand theology, but we got to be careful with that to make sure that we're not allowing experience to trump theology. Yeah,
1: but if theology is evaluated from Scripture,
0: right,
1: and Paul is having the same
0: experience right,
1: that you are having,
0: right,
1: that I am having, you know, we can, again, we have a problem with wanting to have the super Christian walk in our midst. In other words, that person that's so Christ-like, they could absolutely have no problem whatsoever. That's a myth.
0: It's a myth.
1: That's an unrealistic expectation. Now, let me balance that. That in no way, shape, form means that you accept sin in your life on a regular basis or you excuse sin in your life.
0: Absolutely.
1: It explains sin in your life.
0: That's right.
1: It doesn't excuse it.
0: Right.
1: So there's nothing that you're dealing with ever that can't be overcome by the power of the Holy Spirit and faith in Christ in the cross.
0: Right.
1: Get that in your heart and in your mind.
0: Right.
1: But here's the problem I've had over the 25 years we've been teaching this. Pastor, I'm still experiencing a desire to do the wrong thing at times. I guess I must not understand the cross.
0: No.
1: And maybe,
0: right?
1: We should.
0: Yeah.
1: If we fail, we should. What's the first thing to check to see if we're in the faith?
2: Yeah. Right.
1: Have we made that shift from faith in the cross to faith in self or faith in law?
0: Yeah.
1: Are we counting as less? But if you haven't, then there has to be another explanation. Now, for me, and this is going to get complicated, and I hope I can explain it quickly. For me, then, I went to the idea that flesh was a power that existed in believers even after the sin nature was completely dormant and dead. Mm-hmm. But that doesn't fly either. I was wrong. The flesh is the means and the expression. It's the place of expression of the sin nature.
2: Yeah.
1: It isn't a power in and of itself. But I had to come up with an explanation as to why we're still experiencing this. And I had closed off the idea that the sin nature, which is in a state of relative dormancy after being born again, I was just saying, well, it just can't speak to me. But these passages indicate to me that Paul, who knows the message of the cross, still encountered the sin nature's attack against his being and even sometimes messed him up.
0: Yeah.
1: I just did what I don't want to do. How is that possible?
0: Yeah, Paul definitely relates, and I think it's through his writing, an inward conflict.
1: Yeah.
2: Oh, yeah.
0: And I know that it's because he's experiencing it himself.
1: Yeah.
0: He's experiencing that inward conflict that in Galatians, it's interesting, in Galatians doesn't really use the concept of the sinful nature, but he does use the conversation of the conflict between flesh and spirit, that there's this war and the two are raging against one another, and that's internal.
1: Yeah.
0: And I know that's because Paul was experiencing that inward conflict.
1: And he said, again, the authorship of Paul in Galatians is without question.
0: 100%.
1: Galatians 5. Yeah. The flesh wars against the spirit.
0: Exactly.
1: The spirit lusts against the flesh.
0: Right.
1: This is never done.
0: It doesn't end.
1: It doesn't end. Now, he does say that we can win the war over these influences.
2: Right.
1: And it doesn't mean that because the influences exist, that you have allowed the sin nature to come into a status of dormant or a status of dominion. Mm-hmm. Now, can I say that again?
0: Yeah.
1: Because you're experiencing lusts of the flesh doesn't necessarily mean that you have a

0: allowed the sin nature to arrive at a dominant state in your life, that your faith has been shifted from Christ and the cross to something else. Good. Here's what Paul is teaching in these passages, and that's why the present tense is so important as we go through here. And again, because Christians want the super Christian, we want the guy that man never has a problem to be the leader. And Paul had to be that guy. I still say that the major problem with the believer is a wrong object of faith. But when we have the right object of faith and we still experience lusts of the flesh or a pull in us to do the wrong thing, don't look at yourself and say, oh, I don't understand the new covenant. It's a time when you should be looking to reinforce the truth of the new covenant. Good. Because again, in Galatians 5, Paul says that if we walk in the Spirit, we will not fulfill, carry out, accomplish the lusts of the flesh. He didn't say that if we walk in the Spirit, we will not experience the lusts of the flesh.
1: Good.
0: And that's the difference.
1: Yeah.
0: Again, there is a difference between relative dormancy and complete dormancy. And over the years, I went for a period of time with this idea, complete dormancy, and the only sin that would ever surface in our lives would be because we changed the object of our faith. But these passages here don't allow me to stay there. I just can't. And my own experience and Paul's.
1: Right. I have, again, this is part of the conversation that Sean and I have been having.
0: Sure.
1: Wish he was here. It'd be nice to have him chiming in, but...
0: There is a seat for him.
1: Yeah, I know. We need to get on him. You should send him a text.
0: Yeah.
1: How easy is it to change your object of faith? And I know that my first thought was it's very easy, but then my second thought was not really. It's not that easy. Can we do it? Yes. Do people do it? Yes. But is it as easy as maybe I've implied in my preaching or I've implied in my teaching? And do I need to rethink this? And that's been a big part of our conversation. I don't think it's as easy as I've implied in the past or thought in the past. I think that it is a more complicated thing for a person to do, to shift their object of faith and to allow that ascendancy of the sinful nature back into their heart. And I've even struggled with the idea of what can get a person there. Now, and I've heard the stories about people in their prayer life and Bible reading, but these were never things that Paul cautioned believers against.
0: Right.
1: And that's been something that I've had to really like, okay, how do I need to view that?
0: Yeah.
1: I still think that people can take fasting, for example, and make it something that it can't be. In Bible study, like Bob Cornell used to say, I thought that if I prayed for an hour, then I got an hour of power. And you know, however many hours you prayed is how many hours of power that you got. And so there are things that we can do with Christian disciplines, which is really a terrible word for them, but it's how everybody understands it. So, but there are things we can do with the Christian disciplines that are, they're just not biblical. And so, yes, I could see that as changing an object of faith, but I don't think in the same way that Paul's really relating here.
0: We've got to take a break. Boy, do we ever, but the conversation, if you've been in on the message of the cross, you've had to have these questions as well.
1: Yeah.
0: So the question that I feel that Paul is going to answer for us in these passages once again is, does the born-again believer have to be aware of an ever-present and somewhat active sin nature? Does the believer have to be aware, the born-again believer, do they have to be aware of an ever-present and somewhat active, in a limited way, but still active, active sin nature? And that's what we're going to look at when we go into this text. We've been talking about the overview of it. Let's go to the text and see what it says when we come back.
2: 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It's the new CD from Pastor Tommy Bates. I'm getting back.

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1: But they that wait upon the Lord shall renew their strength. They shall mount up with wings as eagles. They shall run and not be weary. They shall walk and not faint. This is your Sun Life Radio.
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All right, we are back. Let's take a look at the text. We've given you some thoughts to prepare yourself for the text, but what we're telling you is that the Apostle Paul himself, sitting, again, I view it this way, at a desk in Corinth, writing or dictating the book of Romans, the date is probably somewhere between 56 and 58 AD, best guess. Paul has lived for God for 25 to 30 years. He has planted churches. He has been the author of the New Covenant to the New Covenant church, to the New Testament church. So he, above all people, would understand what to have their faith in. And it was to the Apostle Paul that God revealed the knowledge of the New Covenant, how it works, how to live for God. So when Paul writes what we're about to read, he has all that knowledge. He has all that experience, but he's going to take a good look at himself as a born-again, spirit-filled, knowledgeable of the Word and knowing how to live for God Christian. And he says, "For we know that the law is spiritual." First of all, Paul is going to leave the subject primarily of the law. He has been defending the law after he had to make some statements about the law that would have raised eyebrows in the church at Rome, because so many of the church in Rome would have either been Jewish or Jewish proselytes or God-fearers at one time. And why is Paul saying what he's saying about the law? That the law is really a protagonist. It's an antagonist, sorry. It's an antagonist for sin. You put the law next to the heart and sin is going to be active. He said that in so many words in his teaching. So when it comes to 7:7 and beyond, he's even said the believer has to be dead to the law in order to bring forth fruit unto Christ, Romans 7:6, all of that. So the question is, what about the law? Well, the law is right. It's holy, spiritual, and good. We're not accountable to the Mosaic law because we've been freed from its authority and in responsibility to it, but we've been joined to Christ, which means we're still responsible to the same God that penned the old covenant. He doesn't change what he said about what was righteous and what was holy. So I have no problem with that. But the problem is that associated with the law is righteousness. Now, this is going to get you a little bit, but also associated with the law, there's a duality. It can be a problem because sin will take advantage of the law and cause you to look at it in the wrong light. Mm-hmm. And so Paul has presented the law on both fields, right. The duality of the law and where it's holy, righteous, and good, and the law where it can be a distinct problem

0: and danger for the believer. So now he goes back to the very source of life for the law, so to speak. And he says the law is spiritual. The word is pneumatikos. And it means of the Spirit. The law was created, as Brother Swigert said in his notes, by God, of God, for God. It's holy, it's righteous, it's good. So that's the law. That's the law in its very sense and its very being. But gentlemen, here's where we get into the thought processes and why they're so important, what we tried to lay the foundation for. Paul says, but I am carnal. Let's just stop there a minute. Number one, we know that Paul is not carnally minded. He warns of that.
1: Right.
0: So what would you say carnally minded means?
2: Carnally minded, defining it from Corinth?
0: Yeah.
2: Yeah, I think it's an immature believer, a believer that is focused on things other than the cross of Christ, focused on, and it's, if you look in Corinth, at the heart of it all, it's self-centeredness.
0: Right.
2: So it's moving from... there's a concept called cruciformity, to where I'm viewing my life through the lens of my union with Christ. And the Corinthian believers in every way were not viewing themselves through that lens and that mindset. So I think to be carnally minded is to be self-centered. To be spiritually minded, as Paul is trying to get them to, is to have a cruciform view of self and everyone else around.
0: Okay,
2: you.
0: Good. You want to add?
3: Yeah, no, I agree with that. It carnally minded is me. It's all about me. It's all about what I'm doing right here, right now, presently, instead of a future eternal mindset, right? Whenever you look at Scripture and whenever you look at life, Christ and the writers of the New Testament always put an eternal frame of view in things that they wrote. A carnal mind is not in an eternal frame viewpoint.
0: Right.
3: It's in a current, right here, right now, YOLO, you'll only live once type of mindset, right? Where I'm going to enjoy my life now. Yeah. That's a carnal mind.
0: Okay, so we could have carnal minds existed in Christians. 1 Corinthians 3 and 1 definitely states that, as you said. The carnally minded could also be, and it's not wrong to think of it this way, as a worldly mindset.
3: Oh, absolutely.
0: Focusing on the world. Paul is not carnally minded. So let's throw out the idea that when he says, I am carnal, he is saying, I am carnally minded. He's not. He's not that way. He's writing the new covenant as he speaks.
2: Good.
0: He's looking at himself and he's saying, I am carnal. It literally means fleshly or unspiritual. And see, compared to the law is spiritual. It's of the Spirit. Guess what I am? I am, not I was. I am unspiritual. I am incapable. Here's the definition I really like for this. I am incapable in and of myself of yielding spiritual obedience. Wow. Incapable of yielding spiritual obedience. So what does that mean? That indicates that Paul, even as he writes this, has no faith in himself.
2: Yeah, right.
0: He recognizes that he's at a place and existing in a state where he, in and of himself, cannot live the Christian life.

0: life. So look, the law is spiritual. It's of the Spirit. But I, present tense, as he writes this book, I am carnal. Is he evil? No, he's just looking at himself in his human existence. Right. This is why scholarship likes to promote the idea of the already, not yet. The already, it is true, we're a born-again believer. It is true, we've been baptized into Christ, crucified with him, freed from the dominion of the sin nature, freed from the guilt and pain of sin. We have all of this. The indwelling Holy Spirit is guiding us, leading us. Every born-again believer has this and has the capacity to rise above sin. We have this. In chapter 6, we're seeing that we are able to be willful, obedient servants of righteousness because of our born-again experience. But yet,
1: right,
0: we're not yet glorified. Right.
1: And that is something that has also shaped how I understand all of this. The already but not yet, George Eldon Ladd really brought that to us in scholarship and helped us to understand that concept. But that part of the what Jesus paid for, and I've thought about it even to its nth degree. I mean, right now, benefits of Calvary, even for Jesus, aren't yet being experienced. And that's ruling and reigning over the earth. I mean, even he paid for that.
0: Yeah.
1: But he's not experiencing that yet. It's not made available to him yet. Yeah. And the Father will give that to him. It's paid for. It's coming. But it's not here yet. And so if that's true for him, I know it's true for me as well. And what's true for me is that sin one day will no longer even be a part of my internal makeup.
0: Right.
1: I mean, I'll be completely free from it.
0: Right.
1: But right now, I have an earnest.
0: Right.
1: And that's the word.
0: That's what I was going to. Ephesians chapter 1, Paul says we have an earnest, which is a down payment. 1 Corinthians 15, again, another Pauline passage, talks about the truth that when, in a moment, in the twinkling of an eye, corruption...
1: Right. Yes.
0: That's you now. We'll put on incorruption.
1: That's right.
0: Corruption. Why would Paul look at a born-again believer and say corruption? For the same reason he looks at himself and says, I am carnal.
1: It's an important thought there because I don't think most people think about it. I think most people think he's just repeating himself and saying the same thing. Corruption will put on incorruption. Mortality will put on immortality. He's not saying the same thing. One is dealing with the inward man. The other, the mortal, putting on immortal, is dealing with the external man.
0: Good thought.
1: And so he's not saying the same thing in those two phrases.
0: Yeah.
1: He's talking about what's in me.
0: Right.
1: Is going to be changed, and what's outside is going to be changed.
0: So we have this to look forward to.
1: That's coming. That's
0: right. Now, be careful.
1: Sure.
0: Because what this doesn't mean in any way, shape, fashion, or form is that you can be, it's okay to walk outside of the victory that we can have now.
1: Exactly.
0: That's not what we're teaching.
1: Right.
2: Yeah.
0: That's not what Paul is teaching when he says, I am incapable of yielding spiritual obedience. I am fleshly, literally, I am unspiritual. He sees himself as he is now.
1: Exactly.
0: It doesn't mean that he can't rise above sin. It doesn't mean. He's going to tell us how to do that in Romans chapter 8 and verse 2.
2: Yeah.
0: But for right now, he's painting the picture of why is it that at the moment in time, I'm at this height of my Christian experience, and all of a sudden somebody says something to me and I react like a lost man.
1: Here I go, right?
0: Yeah.
1: I recently had Sean and Emily, they came into my office, and I wasn't doing anything like overtly sinful. It was just something that could be viewed in a negative way that I had been doing.
0: Yeah.
1: And it was specifically on social media, just to clarify. And it was the way I was posting about some things, and they had noticed it, and they came and talked to me. My first reaction is, "Who are you? Get out of my office." And
0: okay.
1: And this is an important thought, and you know, we say, you know, people say you shouldn't share stuff like that. Yeah, maybe I should, so that you can get insight into the reality of the human existence, man. I mean, I don't want to ever receive correction.

0: Yeah, and why is that? What is it in us? What is it in us still, knowledgeable of the message of the cross, that can't take, you need to change. That's your fault. You need it. It's that self-preservation that's brought about by indwelling sin, the focus on self. I can't be wrong. Did you know that most offense that we experience, the offenses we experience, are a result of an attack that we perceive upon ourselves? We don't look good. You're telling me that I'm not doing that right.
1: Right.
0: Or perhaps self in another way. I don't like that. That's not pleasing to me. I didn't expect that. Yeah. Where does that come from?
1: Yeah.
0: Oh, those of you that know the message of the cross.
1: Yeah.
0: You know the message. You haven't changed the object of your faith. I mean, you might want to check. But when it comes to those things, they can rise up and they can expose you.
1: Yes.
0: And they can also take us to the cross to fix it.
1: 100%. And that's ultimately what ended up happening. I ended up recognizing what they were saying was true.
0: Yeah.
1: And I had to allow the Lord to come in and do the work in my heart.
0: Yeah.
1: And I'm grateful for friends like that who won't let you keep looking like an idiot. And this is important because it no better place to see this than in a marriage.
2: Yeah.
1: Golly, I mean we're carnal, sold under sin.
2: Yeah.
1: Not my wife, me.
0: Yeah.
1: But we are. I mean, this is our reality. We are carnal. We are sold under sin. But thank you for saying that this isn't a justification.
0: Yeah.
1: Because Scripture still says that we should have conviction.
2: Right.
1: Scripture still says that we should, if we sin, we take it to Jesus. And we, the faithful one, he will he'll forgive us and cleanse us.
2: Yeah.
1: Not just forgive us.
0: Yeah.
1: Cleanse us from all unrighteousness.
0: And it's important to note that this doesn't always mean, even though it might, that you have changed the object of your faith.
1: Exactly. Yes. Right.
0: This means that you are carnal, and I'll use the other term now, the other description, Paul.

0: what he is, and he understands then how to fix it. We're going to get to that. But you can't fix what you don't know is right. out of order.
1: Right.
0: And when it's confusing to you that you don't know what is out of order, or then one of two things is going to happen. You're either going to try to fix it yourself, or you're going to try to hide it.
1: There you go.
0: You're going to try to pretend it doesn't exist, or it's not that big of a deal. Every time I lose my cool, it's evidence. Not necessarily, it might be so, that I've lost the right object of faith, but it's evidence that I'm carnal, sold under sin, that there is still an active sin nature, even though it's been brought into the status of relative dormancy through salvation and a knowledge of the cross. I am never totally free from, here's my thesis from these passages, I'm never totally free from an influence of a sin nature, even if it's just a small influence, it can cause me to do what Paul says, I don't understand why I'm doing what I'm doing. Because he had to look at himself and realize it was sin in him. His status as a human being. Now remember, we're dealing with maybe, and I don't like using this term because it's not accurate, but there's a position and then there's a practicality of that position that we have to work out. Because I really do believe in the power of the born-again experience. I believe with all of my heart that you can be freed from the power of sin. But as you travel this Christian experience, you have to recognize that there's a few strikes against you. You are, like Paul, carnal. You are sold unto sin. So what that should do is not make you quit. It shouldn't make you embrace your wrongdoing. It should make you desperate for Romans 8 and 2.
1: Yeah, absolutely. Yeah.
0: This is where Paul is heading.
1: Yeah.
0: Oh, wretched man, that I am.
2: Yeah.
0: See, he's not without the answer. But he's admitting that the problem is him and it's in him. And he sees that even though he understands the new covenant and has the right object of faith, the sin nature is always going to be in opposition.
2: You never see Paul in Romans chapter 7 submit to the struggle.
0: Good.
2: You never see that. He still struggles, right? He's never saying, okay, God, I guess this is it for me. I'll always be this way. He never comes to that frame of mind inside of Romans chapter 7.
0: Right.
2: And that's what leads to the freedom of Romans chapter 8.
0: Right.
2: Faith will always cause me to want and desire to reject my carnal nature. That's what the new spirit that lives within me at salvation always causes me to do,
1: and
2: is
1: that's
2: reject
1: why
2: the carnal nature.
1: In other places, he says to mortify, put on.
0: Yeah.
1: It's because we're in this constant conflict.
0: Yeah. Right. And so, ladies and gentlemen, let me just try to bring this. Paul says, the law is spiritual, but I am carnal, sold under sin. If we can recognize where we are inefficient, then the sufficiency of Christ becomes all important to us. Can I say that again? If we see where we are inefficient, we are incapable, then the sufficiency of Christ becomes our only hope. Yeah. Oh, wretched man that I am, who shall deliver me from the body of this death? I thank God. See, there's the answer, what Jonathan just said. Paul doesn't succumb to the sin. He doesn't succumb to the failure. He says there's a way and a means that I can rise to victory and live in victory. And when the trump sounds, then this corruption and this mortality will be changed forever. Until then, I've got to recognize what I am so that I can be dependent upon Christ and the cross. I hope we've made some sense for you today. Join us tomorrow as we continue on this subject.
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0: 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But first, enjoy the music from Family Worship Center in Baton Rouge, Louisiana.

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0: One more time, give the Lord a great big hand clap of praise.
1: Now, a song from the Family Worship Center Resurrection Choir and Singers.

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I want you to pick it up with that bridge right now. And I'm going to ask them to sing that bridge one more time. Everything belongs to him. His name is the highest. His name is the greatest. There is

0: Just remain standing for just a second. I want to just tell you a little story, if I can, in the words of a song. And it says this: I remember standing on that auction block of sin. You see, Satan controlled me, and he had the highest bid. But you see, ownership was transferred. Come on, church, ownership was transferred. One day at Calvary, when Jesus whispered, "Son, I bought you, and now you are set free." Can you sing that verse ad lib, please, Brian?
1: Now I remember standing.
0: Do you remember standing?

Just give him praise tonight. Just give him praise tonight. You may be seated. We welcome you tonight. I belong to Jesus, and I'm a child of the King. Brian, bless the people tonight.

0: was not my home. You may be seated. Joseph, come sing.
1: For the Lord himself shall descend from heaven with a shout. It's a victory shout. He's coming back soon.

Until that day, he calls us home. Would you stand this evening? We're going to take up the tithes and the offerings for Family Worship Center tonight. Let me echo what Dad said just this morning, that every dollar outside of the special offerings that we take for our special guest ministers are going for the Share-a-thon. And as you know, the Share-a-thon is our evangelistic outreach. It is literally reaching, this network is literally reaching for the four corners of the globe. And we are seeing, and I believe that we are going to see a harvest of souls come in like we've never seen before. But we need your help to do it. We cannot do it without each and every single one of you. And I know many of you haven't given what you should have been given. So you can rectify that tonight by giving what the Lord is telling you to give. For those of you that are watching and listening, I want you to call the number on the screen and go online right now, or we're going to ask you to give as liberally as you can tonight. Let's go to the Lord in prayer. Father, we come before you in the name of Jesus. We thank you so much for who you are, for what you've done, for your many blessings that you have provided for us this week. Bless your people as they give to your work, and we ask it in Jesus' name. Amen and amen. March around tonight, please.

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1: You know, without a doubt, we have the best singers and the best musicians that you can find on Christian television. 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The first is by Robin Hurd, entitled When I Lay My Isaac Down. Then Brian Haney, I Found the Lily in My Valley. 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
1: Acts chapter 2, we'll begin reading with verse number 5. And there were dwelling at Jerusalem Jews, devout men out of every nation under heaven. Now when this was noised abroad, the multitude came together and were confounded, because that every man heard them speak in his own language. And they were all amazed and marveled, saying one to another, Behold, are not all these which speak Galileans? Now that was an insult. Galileans were looked down upon in all of Israel. They were looked at as the lower class. Their speech was very distinct. They were the least educated people in the nation. And there was a stigma attached to being a Galilean. And when they said that are not all these which speak Galileans, they could recognize the accent. And how hear we every man in our own tongue wherein we were born? Parthians, Medes, Elamites, dwellers in Mesopotamia, in Judea and Cappadocia, in Pontus and Asia, Phrygia and Pamphylia, in Egypt, and in the parts of Libya about Cyrene, and strangers of Rome, Jews and proselytes, Cretes and Arabians, we do hear them speak in our tongues the wonderful works of God. Now that tells us what we're saying when we pray in the Spirit. We're speaking the wonderful works of God. And they were all amazed and were in doubt, saying one to another, What meaneth this? And that's what I want to minister on tonight. That question asked by the crowd as they observed those that were, that 120 that were baptized in the Holy Spirit. The question was asked, What meaneth this? And that's the question that hopefully we will answer tonight. What meaneth this? Heavenly Father, we come before you in the name of your Son, Jesus. We're so grateful and thankful for the presence of the Lord that we have experienced in every service of this camp. And Lord, as I stand to minister tonight, I depend 100% upon the Holy Spirit. Anoint me to minister tonight. Take the word to the hearts of those, not only here in the sanctuary, but all of those

who are watching on SBN, wherever in the world that may be, and especially to those that have not yet been baptized in the Holy Spirit. Lord, distance is no problem for you. And it doesn't matter whether they're sitting in a house or an apartment 100 miles from here or 10,000 miles. You are able to baptize them in the Holy Spirit. And we ask that it would be done tonight. In Jesus' name, amen. 114 years ago, April 1906, it was in the city of San Francisco, California. The city awakened, and in their mind, it was just another day as any other day. But all of a sudden, an earthquake shook that city. Now listen to this. In 47 seconds, one of the worst earthquakes to ever hit Northern California just about destroyed that city. Just think of this, 47 seconds, lives were changed. 3,000 people died. 80% of the city of San Francisco was destroyed. Homes destroyed, families torn apart. They said that the force and the power of the earthquake was so great and so strong that the pavement of the city moved up and down like the waves on the ocean. Houses disappeared. Buildings disappeared. Lives were lost. At that time, in America, San Francisco was looked upon as the most corrupt, the most evil, wicked city in America. Opium dens were all across the city, houses of prostitution, gambling, every vice that one could imagine was found. And you know, this is not a part of my message, but I want to bring it out. Often when we see these great events, hurricanes, earthquakes, tornadoes, the question is asked, is this the judgment of God? I don't really think that's the right question. I think the way that we have to look at these things is that everything that happens on this earth, God wills it or allows it. And we know that all of these things, earthquakes, hurricanes, famines, they don't come from heaven. They are a result of the fall. God never intended for this nation or any nation in the world to be ravaged by war, to be ravaged by famine, by earthquake, by tornadoes, by hurricane. We live in Hurricane Alley. I've lived through so many hurricanes here in South Louisiana that I can't keep count of all of them. But no, I don't believe it's really the judgment of God, but I do believe it is a result of the fall. And God allows it, and he allows it to call people back to repentance. I don't think it helped San Francisco very much. They haven't learned their lesson yet, but a change is coming. In that same month, and in the same year, April 1906, 347 miles down the road in the great city of Los Angeles, another earthquake took place. Oh, this was not an earthquake as you think of earthquakes. It was a spiritual earthquake. Because it was there in April of 1906, hallelujah, that God poured out his spirit one more time on this nation and for this world. It was there in Los Angeles at 312 Azusa Street that outpouring came. The Holy Spirit once again falling like rain as it did on the day of Pentecost. It was the latter rain out.

place at Pentecost. The latter rain is what took place at 312 Azusa Street. We read in Joel chapter 2, verse 23, "Be glad then, you children of Zion, and rejoice in the Lord your God, for he has given you the former rain moderately." Now notice that word, moderately. "But he will cause to come down for you the former rain and the latter rain in the first month." Now notice, he didn't say moderately. Are you here? He didn't say moderately, but he said, "I'm going to send the rain." Somebody needs to get a hold of that. God is not cheap. God wants to pour out his Spirit. And he will pour out his Spirit on any man, woman, boy, and girl that desires for his Spirit to be poured out upon them. Now, it's interesting. It's this great outpouring in 1906 at 312 Azusa Street. It was not in a great, beautiful church building. It was in a former stable. A building that had been used for horses. There were no comfortable seats. It was just barrels laid across the floor with wooden slats set across. It was not shepherded. It was not begun by an individual that had graduated from the great seminaries of America. But instead, God used a one-eyed African-American preacher from Centerville, Louisiana, by the name of William J. Seymour, the son of former slaves, a son of the South. 100 miles from here lies Centerville, Louisiana. They think that they have found the plantation, the remains of the plantation that his parents served on as slaves. As a young boy, Seymour accepted the Lord Jesus Christ, moved to Indianapolis, Indiana, went to work in a hotel. He began to hear about what was happening at Parham's Stone's Folly in Topeka, Kansas, as the Holy Spirit was being poured out. He heard that Brother Parham had a little Bible Institute going on in Houston, Texas. And he left his job working in a hotel in Indianapolis, Indiana. And he went down to Houston, Texas. And this was during the days of Jim Crow, where the races were not allowed to mix. And instead of demanding his rights, he told Brother Parham, "Just leave the door open, and I'll pull up a chair on the outside, and I will listen in." Because you see, he was hungry for God more than he was hungry for social justice. Oh, you didn't get that. His hunger, his appetite was stronger and greater for a touch of God. Oh, how, because when you get a touch of God, there will be a change in society. Hallelujah. He began to hear the message of Pentecost. He was invited to come to Los Angeles to preach at a Holiness African American Baptist church. He had enough money for a one-way train ticket. Got there. They opened the doors for him, a little small congregation. They gathered together. And Seymour got up

2. And he began to preach on the Holy Spirit. He began to preach that when the day of Pentecost came, it wasn't just for them. He began to preach that when the canon of Scripture closed with the book of Revelation, that Pentecost did not end. He began to preach Jesus Christ the same yesterday, today, and forever. And what Jesus did 2,000 years ago in sending the great Pentecostal experience, it was still available today. Now, that was his first sermon and his last. They locked him out. He had nowhere to go. Didn't have the money for a train ticket to go back to Houston or anywhere else. He found a little room. He was offered a little place to stay at the Asbury's house on Bonnie Bray Avenue. Gabriel and I have been there. It's still open today. Hallelujah. I'm not big on memorials. I don't want to live in the past. But we don't need to sweep our Pentecostal heritage under the rug. I'm glad that that place at 212 Bonnie Bray Avenue has been preserved. And he began to pray, seek God. Lord, I don't know why this has happened. I don't know why you brought me here. I know I'm in the will of God. I don't know why they kicked me out. But Lord, you have called me here, and you've got to provide a place for me to preach. And he kept praying, and he kept praying, and he was driving the people crazy. And finally they said, well, we're going to have a Bible study, let you come over, and maybe we'll take an offering, and you'll eventually get enough money to get a ticket to get out of here. They called a few saints of God over, Baptists. They gathered together on that little house on Bonnie Bray, right on the edge of downtown Los Angeles. And Brother Seymour began to preach on the Pentecostal experience. And God poured out his Spirit. Oh, hallelujah. People begin to be baptized in the Holy Spirit. The crowds begin to grow. It got to where the house could not hold them, and they spilled out into the front yard. And he would have to stand on the porch. One night, there were so many people on the front porch and so many people in the front yard that the front porch actually collapsed. But Brother Seymour kept preaching, and God kept pouring out his Spirit, and people kept getting baptized in the Holy Spirit. A young lady that was in those meetings eventually would marry Brother Seymour. She had never played a musical instrument in her life. But the night God baptized her in the Holy Spirit, she got up from off the ground, walked into the house where the Asburys had a piano, sat down and began to play the piano, and became the pianist for the entire 3.5-year revival at 312 Azusa Street. Somebody needs to shout. Hallelujah. History tells us that in the evenings, men and women getting off from work in downtown Los Angeles, getting on the trolley cars to come home, they would get off the trolley car, and some of them that lived on Bonnie Bray or had to walk down Bonnie Bray Avenue to get to their residences, they would begin to walk, and they would be walking along, and this outdoor service in this neighborhood was going on, and the Spirit of God would be so strong that history says men and women would be slain in the Spirit on the sidewalk. Sinners. But when they would come to, born again.

It came from the greatest cemetery of all times, the Lord Jesus Christ, the greatest theological teacher that ever lived, because the Holy Spirit does not come from man. It does not come from a denomination, but it comes from the throne of God. Hallelujah. Book of Zechariah tells us not to despise the day of humble beginnings. This is interesting. What does the birth of Christ and the Pentecostal outpouring at Azusa Street have in common? They both began in a stable. Hallelujah. But it didn't stay in a stable. Oh, you're not here tonight. I said it did not stay in that stable, because word began to go out to the four corners of the world what God was doing. People begin to come from the north, the south, the east, the west, and from other countries. And the Spirit of God began to be poured out. From Azusa Street, it spread to Canada under the ministry of R.E. McAllister and A.H. Argue. A young Baptist preacher from the country of Norway by the name of T.B. Barrett heard about what was happening at Azusa Street. And he says something stirring in his heart, something moving in his heart that says there's got to be more to God than what I have. There's got to be more life. When we read the book of Acts and we see signs and wonders, he said, I still believe that's for today. And he got on a boat and he made the long journey across the Atlantic Ocean. He stopped in New York City and he had heard about a great church, Glad Tidings Tabernacle, pastored by Brother and Sister Marie and Robert Brown, great Pentecostal pioneers. And he thought, I'll stop there and go to church and then get a train and go to L.A. He got to that church. He got into the service and Brother and Sister Brown began to preach. And the Spirit of God fell on that place and people began to get baptized in the Holy Spirit. And T.B. Barrett was one of them. And he said, I don't have to go to Los Angeles. I've already got it. And he went back to Norway and brought the Pentecostal message to the shores of Europe. Hallelujah. Then another friend of his from Sweden, Louis Petrus, living in the pastoring and preaching in the city of Stockholm, he got hungry for the Holy Spirit. He began to ask God to pour out his Spirit on Stockholm. And God poured out his Spirit and baptized him in the Holy Spirit. He started the great Philadelphia Church of Stockholm that is still going on today. And listen to this. When he built it, it was the largest church building in the world with over 5,000 seats. And for several years, it was not only the largest Pentecostal church in the world, but it was the largest church, period, in the world. And God began to pour out of his Spirit. I've preached in that church before. And God began to pour out his Spirit. And those old reserved Lutheran Swedes began to get baptized in the Holy Spirit. Divine healing came. Sick bodies were healed. Blinded eyes were opened. Deaf ears were unstopped. The lame walk, because there is power in Pentecost. It spread from there to Denmark, to England, to Germany, to France. In Chile, under the ministry of a Methodist pastor, Dr. W.C. Hoover, he received a vision. God told him to call a prayer meeting. He called a prayer meeting with a little small band. He had a little small Methodist church right on the outskirts of Santiago, Chile, in a city called Valparaiso. And that little congregation gathered and they begin to pray and they begin to seek God. If my people, which are called by my name, will humble themselves and pray and seek my face and turn from their wicked ways, then will I hear from heaven. Then will I, somebody needs to shout. Then will I forgive their sin. Then will I heal their land. The first thing that happened, God began to heal the sick.
God began to take those that were crippled and healed. People began to go. A little church of 20 people. The next

The second Sunday, 100 people. The third Sunday, 300 people. 500 people, 1,000 people. And before long, signs and wonders were taking place, and they became thoroughly Pentecostal. When the Methodist Church of America heard what was going on, they sent for Brother Hoover. They called him in before a tribunal. He tried to tell them what was going on. He tried to tell them about those that have been touched, the miracles that were taking place. But listen, religion doesn't care about people. And they told him in no uncertain terms, we're not interested in that, and you would be better off somewhere else. He went back to Santiago, Chile, and started the Methodist Pentecostal Church, which today is still the largest Pentecostal denomination in the country of Chile. And in the 80s, this ministry built the Bible school for the Pentecostal Methodist Church of Chile. Somebody needs to shout. It spread to Brazil through Swedish missionaries. The Spirit began to fall in Rio and in Sao Paulo. God began to save people and baptize them in the Holy Spirit. Until today, the country of Brazil is the largest Pentecostal country in the world. There's more Pentecostals in Brazil than in the United States, in Canada, in Australia, in New Zealand, in England, in Scotland, in Wales, and South Africa combined. When you go to Brazil, it may say Baptist on the door, but more than likely, 9 times out of 10, when you walk in, they are Baptist-costal. Hallelujah. Hallelujah. Oh, listen, you can't stop what's from God. The church may huff and puff, but they cannot blow what God is going to do away. Hallelujah. The evangelical world said, we don't want it. But thank God there was a group of people in this nation that said, we don't care what they call us. We don't care what they say about us. They can throw eggs at us. They can throw rotten tomatoes at us. But we want a move of God. Somebody needs to shout. In Chicago, Illinois, a millionaire by the name of John G. Lake. He was an insurance, and he invested funds for major insurance companies that were based in Chicago, made him a millionaire. But God called him to preach, got baptized in the Holy Spirit. The Lord spoke to him and said, I want you to go to South Africa. He had never been to South Africa. Did not know anyone in South Africa. He thought, well, that's great. I'll go. I got plenty of money. Man, I can get a first-class ticket for me and my wife and my group, and we can ride there in style. And the Lord said, before you go, give away every single

New York. He had enough money to get a train ticket from Chicago to another, I think it was in Wisconsin. He got on the train with he and his wife, got there, got off. They knew about a church that was in revival. They went to that church and they asked him to preach. He didn't know anybody. He walked in the door. The pastor looked up and said, "You're a preacher." God just spoke to him and said, "You're to preach." He got up and preached. They took an offering, and to the penny, it was the exact amount that he needed for the train ticket to New York City. Hallelujah. Got to New York City. God moved upon the heart of another man, gave him the money to buy the boat ticket. They got on the boat, got to London. They had a few days to stay over before they got on another ship to go to South Africa. I'm talking about God, what God can do. His wife told him, he said, "John, we've got clothes that are dirty. We need them cleaned, but we don't have enough money. What do I do?" He said, "Take them to the laundry. But we don't have any money. Take them to the laundry. But we don't have any money. Take them to the laundry." She walked in with fear and trembling, laid it down. They figured up, told her what it was going to cost. She brought it back, gave the slip, told him what time the laundry would be ready, and said, "You know we don't have any money." He said, "It's not my problem." Walked outside the little hotel that the shipping line had put him in. Was walking down the street. He passed a man. The man walked about 5 feet past him, stopped and turned around and said, "Excuse me, are you a preacher?" Brother Lake said, "Yes, I am." He said, "I've never had this happen to me before, but when I walked past you, something came all over me and stopped me and told me to give you this." And he pulled out some money, put it in his hand, and it paid for the laundry. Hallelujah. They got on the boat. They sailed all the way to South Africa, got to Cape Town. They came as they were docking. The customs and immigration came on board and said, "Everybody queue up. Before you can get off the boat, you have to prove that you have at least 200 American dollars because we're not going to take care of you." His wife said, "John, we don't have it. What are we going to do?" He said, "We're getting in line." They walked up, got in line, were standing there. The line would move forward, they would step up. The line would move a little closer, they would move up. The line would move up. There was four lines, and there was a man standing in the line to the right of them. And finally, that man kept looking at Brother Lake and said, "Excuse me, come over here." Brother Lake walked over there, and the man said, I don't know why I'm doing this." The man wasn't a Christian. "I don't know why I'm doing this. I don't know, but I can't shake it. I'm supposed to give you something. I don't know where this is coming from." And he reached in his pocket and gave him $200. Hallelujah. They got off the boat. They got off the boat. They walked out. It was nine of them in his party. They were standing waiting for their luggage to come down there in that terminal in Cape Town. And

He just knew that God had called him to go to Johannesburg. I was there this past January. All of a sudden in the crowd, there was a lady. She was getting on a boat to come back to America. But until that boat called for everyone to board, she started walking around and she'd walk. How many in your party? Two. No, you're not them. How many in your party? Four. You're not them. How many in your party? 11. You're not them. Kept going. Came up to Lake and said, how many in your party? He said, 9. She said, you're the one. He said, what do you mean? She said, I'm a missionary in Johannesburg. My time of service is over. I'm going home. But God told me not to sell my house. Because the Lord told me when I got to the docks to find a party of 9 people from the United States of America. He stood there. She held out the keys, gave him the address, gave him the deed to the property, and said, the property is yours. I'm talking about the Holy Spirit. I'm talking about the Holy Spirit. There is no power greater than the Holy Spirit. The church without the Holy Spirit is powerless. The preacher without the Holy Spirit is powerless. Thank God, a Pentecostal. Thank God, I'm Pentecostal. Thank God, I'm Pentecostal. I'm not ashamed of being Pentecostal. I'm not ashamed to lift my hands. I'm not ashamed to speak in tongues. I'm not ashamed of the gospel of Jesus Christ. The whole reason we come to church is just to create an atmosphere for the moving of the Holy Spirit. The problem with the church world today is you got people bound by sin, bound by every problem under the sun, and they're going to churches that don't believe in the power of the Holy Spirit, and they're leaving in the same condition that they walked in. But what they need is an encounter with the third member of the triune Godhead, an encounter with God the Holy Spirit. Hallelujah. And now, there's not a country in the world where you won't find somebody baptized in the Holy Spirit. Hallelujah. And I mean even Muslim countries. Right now, we have Family Worship Center Media Church members in 101 countries of the world. And in every single Muslim country of the world, we have media members that are saved by the blood of Jesus and are baptized in the Holy Spirit. Oh, hallelujah. Let me tell you, Islam can try to shut it down. Communism can try to shut it down. Marxism can try to shut it down. But there is a cry in the heart of men and women that they're more hungry for the things of God than they're worried about what the law says. Hallelujah. The Bible said that after the crucifixion and the resurrection that the Lord appeared for 40 days in and around Jerusalem. Right before he ascended to heaven, the Bible tells us that about 500 people gathered for that great moment of his ascension. And there, before he ascended, he spoke to those 500. But before I finish that thought, this just popped into my head. During his earthly ministry, the thousands flocked to him. But now, only 500. The Bible said in Acts 1, he commanded them. He didn't suggest. He didn't say, if you're not busy. He commanded them to go to Jerusalem and to wait for the promise of the Father. Oh, hallelujah. Then he said, you shall receive power. After that, the Holy Ghost has come upon you. There is no power in the world

greater than the power of Pentecost. The Holy Spirit is greater than every demon power and every demon spirit. We were preaching a crusade in Africa in the 80s. Huge soccer stadium, 80,000 people. Thursday when we went to begin to, it was actually Wednesday when we descended upon the stadium to begin to set up all of the equipment. When we did crusades overseas, we had to rent two cargo 747s to take all of the equipment. Massive. We were there setting up, and I noticed a tent that they were erecting off to the side, right on the outside of the stadium. And I asked some of the pastors, what's that tent for? And they said, there is much demonic activity. And he said, there will be scores of demon-possessed people that will try to disrupt the services. And we've already got men and women that will be under the tent every service. And if they try to act up, we're going to drag them out and rebuke the devil and cast the devil out. And man, and they were right. It was wild. But Saturday night, I'll never forget it. I saw the power and the anointing of the Holy Spirit in a way that I've never seen it before or since. But man, that stadium was packed every night. But that Saturday night, all day, you could sense that God was going to do something. God was up to something. There was something going to happen in the spirit world. That night, everything was going great. The music was fantastic. You could sense the presence of the Lord. Dads began to preach. And he was preaching on Calvary. He was preaching on salvation. And that you could just sense it. There was an unction. There was an anointing. There was a force that was in him, driving him. It was a clarion call. And all of a sudden, stage left. It started small first, but it was human beings barking like a dog. And all of a sudden it got louder, and I looked over and you could see them in the stadium, demon-possessed people. And Dad was preaching, and I remember he looked over and said, in the name of Jesus, be quiet. And it died down, and he started preaching. He'd walked down to this end of the platform where they were, then he turned his back, and he was walking, facing this side of the stadium, preaching to those people. And all of a sudden, they begin to bark like dogs again, but this time it was like every single one of them had a microphone. And that it was loud. It was louder than Dad was. And I remember he had his back to him. He was preaching. And all of a sudden, without missing a beat, he turned around and he pointed to that group and he said, I said, in the name of Jesus, shut your mouth and don't say another word. And it was like giant hands coming down, forcing their mouth. You could see them trying to speak. You could see it with your eye, but they could not make a sound. Why? Because the Holy Spirit is greater. The Holy Spirit is greater. The Holy Spirit is greater. The Holy Spirit is great. There's not a demon power that can stand against the Holy Spirit. He told him to go to Jerusalem and wait for the promise. 10 days. They were not in the upper room like many think. They were in the temple courtyard. Only 120. Now get this. Thousands, but 500, and out of the 500, only about 120 obeyed. Every move of God doesn't start with the masses. It starts with the few. Some of you, you're praying for a revival. Let me tell you how revival begins. Revival begins in you. Revival begins in you. The spirit fell. They begin to speak in other tongues. And all of a sudden, these

devout Jews that were there for the Feast of Passover, the Feast of Pentecost. They begin to observe these Galileans, begin to speak in their language, their native tongues. That means that each one that was filled was speaking one of the specific languages of the onlookers. They heard them speak the wonderful works of God, and they asked the question, what meaneth this? That question is still being asked today. But yet, for too many in the evangelical world, it's not a question of sincerity. It's a mocking question. What is this? It's sad to say, we have some so-called Pentecostal preachers that call themselves Pentecostal, but they are casting aside the moving and the operation of the Holy Spirit. But let me tell you something. There is no church without the Holy Spirit. And they ask that question, what does

event was the birth of the church. Hallelujah. The church was born on the day of Pentecost. I've said this before, I'm going to say it again. It's a little cute saying, but it's 100% right. If the first church was Pentecostal, I said if the first church was Pentecostal, what should the church be today? Oh, but they say, we're living in a different time. We're living in a different, they needed it. Let me tell you something. We need the Holy Spirit just as much today as they needed it on the day of Pentecost. We've got homosexuality. We've got lesbianism. We've got transgenderism. We've got alcoholism. We've got drug addiction. We've got every kind of sin and vice that's invaded the church. And the only thing that can stop it is the power of the Holy Spirit. Hallelujah. Psychology cannot break that bondage. Counseling cannot break that bondage. It takes an encounter with the third member of the triune Godhead, the Holy Spirit. I've heard so-called Pentecostal, well, it's just no big deal. Yes, it is. Yes, it is. Yes, it is a big deal, because Jesus himself said, for the Spirit of the Lord is upon me. You know why it's no big deal to them? They've never seen God move. And they never will see God move. But if they will plug in to that river that flows from the throne of God where there is life, then they're going to see the sinner saved and the sick body healed, the broken put back together, and believers baptized. The birth of the church. Right now, the Pentecostal church is at a crossroads. The largest Pentecostal denomination in the world, by their own count, barely 40% of their membership is baptized in the Holy Spirit. That's the reason why in too many so-called denominational Pentecostal churches, it's like walking into a Lutheran church. It's like walking into a Presbyterian church. But let me tell you, I got the greatest. If you want to be different, if you don't want to flow with the grain, get full of the Holy Spirit. Oh, hallelujah. Hallelujah. I had, this just popped into my head, and that's dangerous. I got this email, this is a few years ago. I got an email from a young Assembly of God pastor. He said, I'm in my first church. This is the first time I've pastored. He said, it's rough. It's hard. He said, but I've been watching the telecast. This is before we started SBN. And he said, you preach on the Holy Spirit a lot. And he said, I have never preached one sermon on the Holy Spirit. And I've never prayed one time

You just got to preach it. And I said, I'm sending you, honestly, I said, I'm sending you under separate cover some DVDs of Holy Spirit services. Just see what we do. And I said, just copy what we do in the altar call. I said, it's not unique to me. I stole it from Daddy. He stole it from another preacher who stole it from another preacher who stole it from, who goes all the way back to the day of Pentecost. And I said, just follow what we do in the altar call. I sent it to him, and I didn't think anything about it. Two or three months went by. I got another email from him. He said, Brother Donnie, he said, I got your DVDs. He said, man, I watched every one of them, and I made up my mind on a certain Sunday, I'm going to preach on the baptism of the Holy Spirit, and I'm going to pray for people to be filled with the Holy Spirit. And he said, I wasn't too sure I was going to get the altar call right. So I had my secretary type up exactly what you did. And he said, I have to make another confession. I preached one of your sermons verbatim, because I wasn't comfortable. And he said, I got to the end and I had the altar call in my pocket. He said, I got to the end. I said, bow your head. He said, I pulled that out. I said, is there anybody here? You know you're born again, but you have not yet been baptized in the Holy Spirit with the evidence of speaking in other tongues. And today you want to be filled. If that's you, raise your hand. He said, hands went up all over the place. Then he said, if you raise your hand, I want you to step out. I want you to come down to the front. I want you to line up side by side, shoulder to shoulder. Don't bunch up in groups, but come stand side by side. Now I need a spirit-filled believer to come stand behind each person. Don't put your hands on them yet. Don't start praying for them yet. Now, three things you need to know. Number one, everything we receive from the Lord comes by faith. You are filled by faith. Number two, we believe according to Acts 2 that everyone is filled will speak in other tongues. Tongues is not gibber. You know, you heard me. He said, I read it verbatim. He said, I prayed and I told those people to start laying hands. He said, I couldn't believe it. People got filled. He said, I'm exaggerating. He said, that week, I said, man, that worked good. I'm going to do that again. He said, I got one of your other sermons. The next Sunday, I preached on the Holy Spirit. I pulled out the altar call. If there's anyone here, he said, people got baptized in the Holy Spirit. I went home and I told my wife, this is amazing. It works. It works. He said, I told my wife, I'm going to do it again. He said, I went back the third Sunday in a row. He said, but I didn't need one of your sermons this time because God gave me a word.

hurry. Number two, what does this mean? It means prophecy was fulfilled. Isaiah chapter 28, the rest and the refreshing. My people will speak with stammering lips and other tongues will I speak unto my people. Joel 2:28, John 14, 16 through 18, John 16, 4 through 14, proving the truth of the Bible. In the book of John, Jesus said, speaking of the coming of the Holy Spirit, he said that he will not glorify himself. He will not speak of himself, but he will glorify me. When you listen or when you read Peter's sermon, you're going to find that, first of all, Peter, in his sermon on Pentecost, proclaimed Jesus Christ as Lord and Messiah.

task. But once the task was over, he had to leave. And the reason why was because the debt of sin had not yet been paid. The Holy Spirit comes through Calvary. Let me read you something. Arthur Booth Clibbard, he was the son-in-law of William Booth, the founder of the Salvation Army. He was married to General Booth's oldest daughter. He said this, speaking of the great Azusa Street outpouring, and the fact that in that outpouring, he made this statement. He said, tongues was never glorified. Jesus was glorified. Now, let me tell you something. The Holy Spirit is more than tongues. We thank God for tongues, but that's just the evidence. The Holy Spirit is God. That's why you that will come in a few minutes to receive, you don't come up here to seek tongues. You come up here to seek God, the Holy Spirit, coming inside of you in a new dynamic way. But he said this, Brother Clibbert said this. He said, any cheapening of the price of Pentecost would be a disaster of untold magnitude. The company in the upper room upon whom Pentecost fell had paid for it the highest price. In this, they approached as near as possible to him who paid for it the highest price. In this, they approached as near as possible to him who paid the supreme price in order to send it. Do we ever really adequately realize how utterly lost to this world, how completely despised, rejected, and outcast was that company? Their master and leader had been put to death by the highest civilization of that day. Their Calvary was complete, and so a complete Pentecost came to match it. The latter will resemble the former in completeness. We may therefore, each of us, say to ourselves, at thy cross, so will thy Pentecost be. God's way to Pentecost was through Calvary. God's way to Pentecost, he said, was through Calvary. He said the purity and fullness of the individual Pentecost must depend upon the completeness of the individual Calvary. He said, through the blood of Jesus comes Pentecost. The Holy Spirit magnifies Calvary. It magnifies Jesus. It points us to the cross. I got to close.

pour out of my spirit upon all flesh. And everything this ministry, singers, musicians, come back. This ministry, this television ministry, raised up by God. My dad was called to preach at the age of 8. Saved in front of a moving theater on the streets of Faraday, Louisiana. Baptized in the Holy Spirit through a word of prophecy at a little prayer meeting with a few folk in that little Assembly of God church in Faraday, Louisiana. God spoke a word and said, there is one in this group that will proclaim the message of Christ to the nations of the world. All that we have gone through, starting in 69, the radio, 71, television, the crusade, everything was leading up to this time of the month 15 years ago when SBN was born. One of the reasons why, well, let me give you the reasons why as I close, why God has raised up this network. Number one, to bring back to the church a reformation of the cross. Number two,

you're a Methodist. I don't care if you're a Presbyterian. I don't care if you're a backslidden Pentecostal. I'm here to tell you the Holy Spirit is real. And He wants to baptize you. He wants to fill you. And when He comes in, He will change your heart and He will change your life. Bow your heads tonight. Father, we come before You in the name of Your Son, Jesus. Lord, we thank You for this opportunity to proclaim Your word. Lord, I'm asking that Your Spirit would flow across this audience and through the television airwaves. As every head is bowed, every eye closed, how many here tonight would say, Brother Donnie, I know that I'm born again, but I've not yet been baptized in the Holy Spirit with the evidence of speaking in other tongues. And tonight, I want to be filled. Raise your hand right where you are. Raise it up. Leave it up. Look at there, all over this building. I want everyone to stand. And I want every one of you that raised that hand, I want you to step out. And I want you to come stand side by side, shoulder to shoulder. Don't bunch up, but come and stand right now as they begin to sing. Let

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that will be. Oh, what a day that will be when my Jesus I shall see, and I look upon his face. Oh, the one saved me by his grace, when he takes me all by my hand and leads me to that old promised land. Oh, what a day, glorious day, that will be. 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And forever I will be, oh yes, with the one that died for me. Oh, what a day, glorious day,

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Hallelujah. Now, on that first resurrection morning, there were some women that went to the tomb, and they found out that he wasn't dead. He's alive. This is resurrection week. This is a resurrected church. This is a resurrected people. Come on, Jill, one more time, girl.

In the last few months, I've been writing a copy on the Old Testament for the Expositor's Bible. And I've read it any number of times, but every time the Holy Spirit makes it more real to me. With David began the great choirs that accompanied the moving and operation of the Spirit, even before the temple was built. And thereafter, every time the Spirit of God began to move, the scripture would say the musicians would play and the singers would sing. I gather from the Word of God that this is the highest form of worship and music and singing that there is. Do you realize that of all

All the major religions of the world, not a single one of them have a songbook except Christianity. And the reason is simple. They don't have anything to sing about. Hallelujah. And I want Bob and BJ to pick this up wherever they want to. Just take it from the top. My, my, my. And I want the world out there who gets Sun Life Radio, I want them to know and sense and feel the Spirit of God as this dear brother and this dear lady sings for the glory of God. Let it bless your heart.

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0: 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Welcome to the Gabriel Swaggart Broadcast. Later in the program, we'll have a message from Pastor Gabriel Swaggart. But first, join us as we praise the Lord with music from Family Worship Center in Baton Rouge, Louisiana.

we thank you, our healer, our savior, our deliverer. Oh Lord, where else could we go this morning?

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He can meet your need right now where you are. 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

0: Come on, give the Lord a hand clap of praise this morning. The Spirit of God is in this house. He's here to heal this morning. He's here to deliver this morning. He's here to baptize in the Holy Spirit this morning. He's here to break every bondage this morning. Yes. Give the Lord a hand clap of praise. Hallelujah. Yes. Turn around and shake somebody's hand and welcome them into the service. I've got to share this testimony. It popped into my mind when Gracie was leading us in that song, "Got any rivers you think are uncrossable? Got any mountains you can't tunnel through?"
1: Yes.
0: God specializes in things thought impossible. And he'll do for you what no other man can do. Several years ago in the province of Saskatchewan in Canada, a young man that had been brought off of a Native American reservation, his father in prison, his mother an alcoholic and unable to take care of him. Social services moved in him into the home of his grandparents, but they were alcoholics as well. Couldn't take care of him. A pastor friend that used to hold meetings on that reservation saw the plight of this young man and knew he didn't have couldn't make it in the circumstances he was in. Got permission and brought him into his home and raised him as his own son. But as he got older, the power that he was saved, spirit-filled, but Satan can come against the mind. He can bring the spirit of oppression where the day seems like night. Everything seems horrible. It seems like the world is closing in on you. He was in that state. In the wee hours of the morning, he thought to himself, "The only way out is to kill myself." And he made up his mind. He walked downstairs and took a shotgun, loaded it. His intention was to ride out in the countryside and put double-barrel shotgun under his chin and blow his head off. Got in the car, cranked the engine. What he didn't know is that morning, that pastor had gone to the post office. And in the mail was a little box, a CD box, of a CD that he had ordered from the ministry. It was Dad's newest CD at that time. He had put it in and listened to it from the post office at home and left it in the player. And that young man with that loaded shotgun sat behind that wheel and turned, cranked that engine. And the first thing he heard was, "Got any rivers you think aren't? Got any mountains you can't tunnel through? Come on, Gracie, come on out here, I feel it. I don't care what you're facing this morning. God is bigger. He's bigger than suicide. He's bigger than heroin. He's bigger than cocaine. He's greater than methamphetamine. He's greater than homosexuality. He's greater than lesbianism. He's greater than the powers

0: of praise this morning.
1: Yes, yes.
0: There's nothing too hard for him. There's not a sinner he cannot save. There's not a disease he cannot heal. There is not a bondage that he cannot break. There's not a demon in hell that can stand against the power of God's Son, Jesus. Somebody needs to shout,

is. You can be free of nicotine. Yes. You can be free of alcohol. Yes. You can be free of the spirit of homosexuality. I don't care what the enemy has brought against you. God is greater. God is greater. Somebody

0: Hallelujah.
1: Thank you, Jesus.
0: As the Lord spoke to Joshua so long ago, be strong, be courageous, for every place the sole of your feet shall tread, I have given it unto you.
1: Yes.
0: The land belongs to us. It doesn't belong to the communists. It doesn't belong to the Marxists. It doesn't belong to Satan. It doesn't belong to drugs. It doesn't belong to alcohol. But every place the sole of your feet shall tread, I have given it. Somebody needs to praise him this morning. Hallelujah. Praise God. Thank you, Jesus.

0: Praise the Lord, praise the Lord, praise the Lord. You may go back to your seats. You know, this is what we call a divine interruption. Now, you didn't hear me. This is what we call a divine interruption. Come on now. I said, this is what we call a divine interruption. That 120 on the day of Pentecost went to the temple to pray like it had been the prior 10 days. But when they started praying on that 10th day, there was a divine interruption as the Holy Spirit fell. Somebody needs to shout this morning. You can be in your car and have a divine interruption. You can be in the mall and have a divine interruption. You can be in the shower and have a divine interruption. Hallelujah.
1: Now a song from the Family Worship Center Resurrection Choir and Singers.

Praise God, praise God. Hallelujah. He's coming back on a silver cloud of glory, and he's going to take me away. Come on, let's give the Lord a hand clap of praise. You may be seated. We already prayed for the sick this morning, and I mean, I'm telling you, when Grace was leading that chorus, you can sense the presence of God in this place. And when God decides to move, he does it for a reason. And I believe he's trying to tell us that regardless of what we've got going on all around us, it doesn't matter how many rivers you may have or how many mountains you need to climb, God is able to do the absolute impossible. Now the question is, do you believe that this morning? Well, I believe it. I tell you what we're going to do. We're going to go ahead and take up our tithes and the offerings for Family Worship Center this morning. And I want you to stand one more time. I know you just sat down, but I want you to stand. You can't give when you're seated. You've got to be able to stand up so you can get to your pocketbook. And as the ushers are coming, I want you to do the very best that you can this morning. And once again, as Dad said, thank you so much for all of your help last week. We greatly, greatly appreciate it. Let's go to the Lord in prayer. Father, we come before you in the name of Jesus. We just thank you for all that you've done for us. And we ask right now that you'd bless every person that gives in this offering, whether they be here or watching by Sunlight Broadcasting Network or Sun Life Radio. Bless them in their coming in and bless them as they go out. And we ask it in Jesus' name. Amen and amen. March around this morning.

The other day I turned on my car radio, turned to public radio, happened across it, and it was a black announcer, and he said, yesterday, Thurgood Marshall, the first Supreme Court justice, black Supreme Court justice, passed away. He touched America. But he said another man passed away yesterday also. And he touched the world. And he wrote the song, Precious Lord, Take My Hand and Lead Me On. His name was Tommy Dorsey.

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3: Well, today we are going to do our best to wrap up the series on the book of Ephesians. We're coming down to the last couple of paragraphs, and

the wiles of the devil. For we wrestle not against flesh and blood, but against principalities, against powers, against the rulers of the darkness of this world, against spiritual wickedness in high places. Wherefore, take unto you the whole armor of God, that you may be able to withstand in the evil day, and having done all, to stand. And I want to use for a subject, ministering just for a few moments as we conclude our series on the book of Ephesians, stand your ground.

Stand your ground. That means this: don't give the devil an inch of ground, but stand your ground and defend what God has given you. Stand your ground. Let's pray. Heavenly Father, we come before you in the name of Jesus. We thank you for this day. We thank you for the Spirit of God that has been with us all morning long. We thank you that we know that we can come to you when we have impossible situations, and that you're able to see us through. Anoint us today to minister your word. Anoint us to teach. Anoint us to preach. Anoint our ears to hear what you would have us to say. And we ask it all in the mighty name of Jesus. Amen and amen. I want to just recap a few things this morning. As we have mentioned any number of times, that the book of Ephesians is a very interesting, introspective book. The first half of the book of Ephesians deals with doctrine. How many know that doctrine is important? Knowing something is important. Come on, church, I want to say it again. Knowing something is important. And the first half of Ephesians, Paul lays out doctrine. He explains to us who we are in Christ, the benefits that we have of being in Christ. He begins to explain to us what happened from the moment that we got saved. But then whenever you get into the fourth chapter, Paul takes a little bit of a turn. He lays out doctrine, but in the second half, from chapter 4, verse 1 to chapter 6, verse 9, he lays out our responsibility to that doctrine. It's one thing to know something, but it's another thing to apply that what you know. And how many of you know that knowing the message of the cross is one thing, but applying it to your life is something else altogether? I thank God that we have been given this message. I thank God that we have understood and grasped it, and we are teaching the application of understanding what it means to have this victory that's been paid for by Jesus Christ through what he did at Calvary's cross. And I've said this any number of times during this series, that the message of the cross not only is good enough for your victory over sin, but it also deals with your character. Yes, yes. That's the quietest I think I've ever heard. The message of the cross deals with your character. It deals with who you are. It deals, and let me say it this way, it's great that you understand the message. I'm glad you understand the message, but if you're not having the proper character, then something's amiss. Because the message of the cross not only will bring about victory over sin, but it will deal with your person, your character, how you act. And let me just say this. Forgive me for being on a soapbox right now, but as Dad likes to say, I've got the microphone. So give me about 30 seconds to say this. I am completely sick and tired of some Christians' attitudes when it comes to the message of the cross. They think they know it better, and they look down on everybody else for not knowing it like they do. That's not your responsibility. That's not Christ-like. That is not Christ-like. Church, it's not. You should never look down on anyone. And you never, ever, ever

0: castigate another Christian for not knowing what you know. You have been called alongside to help those who don't really quite understand what you do. You have been called to lead them. You've been called to help instruct them. Because here's the thing. I don't want you to look down on me because I'm not quite at your level. The message of the cross humbles you. The message of the cross does not give you a license for pride. The message of the cross does not give you a license to stand on your soapbox and cuss everybody out in the name of Jesus. How do I know that? You should see some of the things that I hear from good Christians. Let me just go ahead and be real with you. I don't know how many times that I've been having the emails, and I've seen the emails or the posts on social media that people show me, Pastor Gabe, he's left the message of the cross. How? When you ask them how, they always say, well, he just left the cross. How? He just left the cross. Show me how he just left the cross. They are prideful. Who said that? I didn't say it. I didn't say it. But ladies and gentlemen, as a child of God, once we have been given and this message has been revealed to us, the Holy Spirit begins to deal with our character and He begins to deal with how we treat people. Because you got to understand something. Paul said in the book of Ephesians, dealing with application and understanding doctrine, we're one body. We're not different sections. There, he didn't say that we are 573 sections of the body of Christ. He said we're one body. We serve one God, one Lord with one Spirit. It's one. We are one. We're in this together. So instead of fighting against each other, why don't we pray for each other instead? And why don't we help each other instead? So the message of the cross deals with our character. But it also deals with, as I mentioned just a second ago, in how we treat people. How we treat those outside of the family. How we treat those inside of the family. And how we treat our family. I don't know about you, but that study that we did on the home, I'm telling you, that convicted me. And it got me to realize that I was not holding up to my end of the bargain, so to speak. And I've had so many people come up to me the last several weeks and said, those messages challenged me. And one lady said, I had to call all of my children and ask them to forgive me for how I treated them. You see, when you begin to really understand what Christ has done for you, you don't have a prideful bone in your body, but you're thankful that He gave it to you. And it causes a humility, and it causes us to understand that if God doesn't treat me that way, I have no reason to treat you that way. And so we have those two sections, but in my preparation for this, I was studying a couple of different commentators, and these two in particular brought out something that I had not yet seen before. They begin to say that there's not just two sections to the book of Ephesians. There's three. You got the first section dealing with chapters 1 through 3, dealing with doctrine. The second, chapters 4, verses 1 through chapter 6, verse 9, dealing with application and our responsibility to that doctrine. But he said there's a third section, and it's a very short section. It's this last couple paragraphs, and it's dealing with spiritual warfare. Because here's the thing, it's one thing to know something. It's another thing to apply what you know. But understand, the moment you begin to apply what you know, don't expect the devil to just sit back and say, oh, he's got it all figured out now. He's got it all figured out. I can't come against him. You just need to understand something, that the moment that you got saved, the moment that you said yes to Jesus, and even the moment that you begin to understand the message of the cross, Satan started gunning for you. And your life has become one of constant struggle. A fight. But you're not fighting against the devil, so to speak. Your fight that you've been called to engage in is a fight to keep your faith anchored in what Jesus Christ has done. Because here's the thing, you can fight against the devil all you want to, but you're going to lose. Your fight is to stand your ground. Your fight is to stand firm in what you know. Your fight is to keep your faith ever anchored in Christ, who he is and what he's done, and allow the Holy Spirit to work in you to continually bring about a change in your life. If you want victory, listen, church, we've been called to victory. We haven't been called to defeat. Oh, I feel that. We have not been called to lose this battle. We've been called to stand firm, and we've been called to win this battle, and we can, because the battle has already been won. It's already been won. My job, your job, is to keep our faith anchored in Christ, who he is and what he's done. That's your fight. That's my fight. Because you've got a serious enemy who wants to derail you at best or destroy you at worst. That's what his responsibility is towards you. Derail you or destroy you. And you see, Paul, as he begins to end this letter, he begins to explain what the children of God are now supposed to do, what they are called to do. Once you know something, once you begin to apply what you know, here's what you've got to understand. Satan and his minions are coming after you, but you don't have to tuck tail and run. That you don't have to cower down in fear. For Paul tells us a few things that we've got to do regarding this battle, this spiritual warfare. The first thing he tells us to do, he says, finally, my brethren, be strong in the Lord and in the power of his might. Think about that for a second, church. He's saying, what you know something, you've got it. You can apply it, but now you've got to be strong in the Lord and in the power of his might. That phrase, when you look at that phrase, be strong, think about it for a second. It means this. It's being strengthened from without. Receiving something that's not, it's not internal. It's not in you. This strength is not found in you per se, but this strength has been given to you. It's external, and it begins to flow through you because of who you are in Christ. Be strong. But not only does this power and this strength come from without, this is something that we've got to do continuously. So when he says be strong, this is not something that we are to do just Sundays or Wednesdays. But this is something that we are to do 24 hours a day, 7 days a week. He says, be strong. Now, when I love this, and you know, we just heard about it just a moment ago. But whenever you hear those two words, be strong, my mind goes back to Joshua. Whenever Moses had just passed, the great lawgiver, God had removed him. God had taken him home, and they had dubbed Joshua the one to take the people of God into the land of promise. And yet here's Joshua. He's now responsible for 2.5 to 3 million people. I can't imagine what was going through his mind at that moment, thinking to himself, this is my responsibility. Where's Moses when I need him? I need to have I need to have that one who's going to help me, who's going to help me get through that. I don't understand what I'm doing. You have mourning taking place. You have fear gripping his life. Would you? Come on now, be real. What if you were in Joshua's shoes? What if you were placed in his shoes and the great lawgiver has now been taken away from you? And you've been tasked with the responsibility to cross over Jordan, to lead God's people into the promised land. Would you be, oh, I'm a man of faith, I'll do it. No, your knees will be shaking. Your knees will be knocking. And I don't really know what to do, but it was in this moment of fear, where God spoke and said, have I not commanded you? Be strong. Be strong. Be strong and of good courage. Be not afraid and don't be dismayed, for the Lord your God is with you wherever you may go. Listen, church, I know some of you, you're in a spiritual malaise. You're frustrated. You're disconcerted and discontented. You're disillusioned. You're politically in a malaise. Economically, we're in a malaise. We don't know what's going on. We don't know what's going to happen. Our dollar is shrinking. We've got bad leadership. Bad leadership in Washington. Bad leadership in the state of Louisiana. Bad leadership in the city of Baton Rouge. We've got bad leadership. I mean, it's awful. And we don't know what to do. And at times, we get so concerned with what's going on around us that we lose sight of who we are. And we lose sight of who God really is. But even in this moment where we've got fear and disillusionment and discontentment, you've got to realize something. And I'm going to tell you what God told Joshua. Be strong. I said, be strong. I said, be strong and of good courage. Don't be afraid, and neither be thou dismayed, for the Lord your God is with you wherever you may go. Woo! My Lord, I feel that, church. God is with you. I said, God is with you. I said, God is with you wherever you may go. That means when the devil is in your ear and the devil's telling you all sorts of bad news, I know I sing it or say it quite often, but I've got news for the devil. You can stand up, you can square your shoulders, and you can say, devil, my Jesus is with me. When the storm clouds gather, he's standing by my side. When I hear the thunder roll, he holds my hand. When I begin to tremble, when the winds of this world is blowing strong, my Jesus is with me. I said, my Jesus is with me. My Jesus is with me. Somebody shout, Jesus is with me. Be strong. Be strong. Be strong. Hallelujah. My Lord, I feel that this morning. Jesus is with me when the storm clouds gather. I need some help this morning just for a second. Please, just for a minute. He's standing by your side. When you hear the thunder roll, he holds my hand. I said, he holds my hand. I said, he holds my hand. When I begin to tremble, when the winds of this world are blowing strong. Can you help me, Brian?
1: Well, I'm no

0: 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For the Lord your God is with you wherever you may go. Give the Lord a hand clap of praise. Woo! Devil, Jesus is with me. Jesus is with me.
1: Got a new verse. You think of.
0: Come on now.
1: Uncrossable.
0: Come on, lift your hands right now all over this building.
1: God.
0: God, any.

0: Just lift your hands right now and just worship him. Just worship him, church. He's able. God is able. Be strong and of good courage. Thank you, Lord Jesus. Father, we come before you in the name of Jesus. We pray over your people. We pray over our city. We pray over our state.
1: Yes.
0: We pray for over our country. We pray for this world, Lord. Send revival one more time. Send a move of God one more time. Send your spirit of healing across this nation one more time. Father, we thank you for this service. We thank you for the spirit of God that has been felt from the moment we came into this building. We ask that you continue to be with your people, strengthen your people, touch your people, bless your people in the mighty name of Jesus. In whatever impossible situation that your people may face, God, you specialize in things thought impossible. And we ask it all in the mighty name of Jesus. And everyone said amen and amen. Give the Lord a hand clap of praise this morning. As you know, I think it's quite obvious, we're going to have to wait and finish this message maybe next week, because you need to know what to do when you face these circumstances in life. Turn around, tell your neighbor you love them. Be back with us tonight, 6 o'clock. You don't want to miss missionary Cody Barbier. He's going to be discussing his ventures into Africa. We love you. God bless you. We'll see you tonight.
1: Oh, Jesus.

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0: 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Thank you, Dad.
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2: Ladies and gentlemen, this is Pastor Gabriel Swaggart, and we've got a very special offer that I believe you need to have in your library, something that will benefit you each and every single day. 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And it has a scripture reference, which is 1 Corinthians 1:18. And then my grandfather goes in a short description of what this verse means. This is something that you need. You'll cherish it. 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

You may be seated in the presence of the Lord. 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I'm going to ask Martha to sing it again, but every time I hear this song, I think about where I was and where He's brought me through, where I began and what He's brought me to. And He's just worthy to be praised just a moment longer before I minister the word, because He's brought you and I a mighty long way. Martha.

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2: John chapter 14, have you found it? Amen. John chapter 14 and verse 1, let not your heart be troubled. How many know he's a God who cares? Let not your heart be troubled, disciples. You believe in God, believe also in me. In my Father's house are many mansions. If it were not so, I would have told you. I go to prepare a place for you. And if I go and prepare a place for you, I will come again and receive you unto myself, and where I am, there you may be also. Let not your heart be troubled. These are the words I want to minister a message quickly tonight. Let not your heart be troubled. It's fitting to receive this personal note from the apostle of love. John portrayed that character side of Christ like no other, the love of God. The apostle of love, let not your heart be troubled. Let's pray tonight as we begin. Father, I thank you for the privilege to minister your word, your eternal word, Lord, that never comes back void. Lord, help me not to do any violence to your scriptures. Let the comfort of the Holy Spirit move into this house tonight. Over the airwaves, Lord, those who are troubled, Lord, I ask that you would mend the broken heart. Speak life, speak hope to hearts, Lord, that are hopeless. We ask it in Jesus' name. Take every anxiety and fear, for God has not given us a spirit of fear, but of power and of love and of a sound mind. Lord, let us not be ashamed of your gospel and help us to walk in your power. We ask it in Jesus' name. And everybody said, amen and amen. In John chapter 13 through 15, whether or not we realize it, Jesus asks us to enter into his, now don't be taken aback by this, but his counselor's office. And he says, I've got a few words for you, and they pertain to how to face life. How many know without Christ, you don't know how to face life? What we're seeing in our nation, the troubles, the anxieties, the fears, the worries, you know what it is? It's a generation that hasn't been taught the Word of God, and they have no clue how to face life. And the trouble that comes with what John described as darkness, unbelief, a place where the light is not welcome. He said, the light came in the darkness to shine, but men loved darkness rather than light. But the sad reality is, in that state of unbelief, that evil heart of unbelief can never find comfort. I heard Keith Babin say this. He's a good friend. We work together at the school, talk about the scriptures often. He's a great encouragement and a blessing to me. But we have a lot of people who want the comfort of the Holy Spirit without the conviction of the Holy Spirit. And you can never be comforted in your sin. The Holy

Spirit will never comfort us in our sinful state, in our unbelief. But if we allow the Holy Spirit to convict us, if we'll let the light shine in our darkness, we can have the comfort of the Holy Spirit. But Jesus, he handles the fears and the anxieties, if you will, of the disciples. Because in John 13 to 15, this would be the greatest place of fear and anxiety they would ever face. Their master was leaving. He was going away. They wouldn't have him by their side anymore. But as they turned to Christ, listen to just a few of the things that he told them. In the 13th chapter, he begins, and I'll just list these out so we can follow the master's teaching. He told them that they would have a love, somebody who would love them completely and forever. Number two, that he showed them that he would be someone who met every need of their life, even the smallest of concerns. How did he do this? He got down and he took a towel and he washed their feet. He would take care of the smallest details of their lives. And he's here tonight to tell you, if it matters to you, it matters to the Master. Even the smallest of concerns to him, he would take the time to care for it. Number three, that he would be someone whose love was so strong that he would even give his life for them. He would declare in those chapters, no greater love has a man than he would lay down his life for his friend. He told them that he would and had and would prepare a room for them in the Father's house. And I don't know about you, but something about that, that he's prepared a place just for me, that this isn't the end-all be-all, but I have a hope, a blessed hope in Christ. That helps me just carry on a little bit more. That gives me strength. Paul said, if we have only hope in this life only, we are of all men most miserable. He was talking about the troubled heart. He then said, greater works shall you do. You've seen what I've done, but greater works will you do because I go to the Father. I'm going away, but it's going to be for your good. I don't want you to be worried, but what he's really telling them is your life is going to count. Your life will be of great spiritual impact. Greater works will you do because I go away. Don't be sorrowful. Don't let your heart be troubled. You're about to embark on the greatest time in human history. The time we live in today, church, we don't have time to be sorrowful. We don't have time to be cast down. We don't have time to be of a troubled heart. We're living in a time of the greater works. We're living in the age where Christ seated on the throne wants to imbue his people with power and glory and use you to touch a lost world, amen? We don't have time to be troubled. Let not your heart be troubled. I'll love you unconditionally. I'll give my life for you. Laying my life down for the sheep. Your life will count for something. It'll be of great spiritual impact. Greater works will you do because I go away. Number six, even though he's absent, he said that the distance would be closed by prayer. He said this, he taught them, he said, when I go away, heretofore you've not asked anything in my name, but when I go, everything you ask in my name, the Father we'll do it. In my name, that means in my authority, that which lines up with my will, not just something we want, but what God wills for us to have. Amen? Jesus said for us to have it, we need to believe for it. And he said, ask for it in my name. Prayer will close the distance. Prayer is one of God's ways of curing the troubled heart. Cast all your cares on him, amen? I know I'm preaching to the choir tonight, but he said, don't be anxious for anything, but in everything, through prayer and supplication, make your requests made known unto God, and the what? And then the peace of God, which what passes all understanding
will guard two things, your hearts and your minds by Christ Jesus. How many need your heart and your mind guarded? You see, what's interesting about that, and I don't want to get too sidetracked, but I'm a pro at that, is you can't help the mind until you help the heart. Isn't that something? We want to fix the mind, but we got to deal with the heart because the two are intertwined. They're connected. He will guard your hearts and your minds. He said in Hebrews chapter 4 that the word of God is sharper than any two-edged sword. It's able to divide asunder of soul and spirit. It's a discerner of the thoughts and the intentions of the heart. That tells us that the heart thinks. You ever thought about that? No pun intended. Your heart thinks. That's how we understand the thought life. It comes from the heart. Genesis chapter 6. The thoughts of man's heart were on evil continuously. You want to fix the mind, you've got to deal with the heart. Let not your heart be troubled. That's a command. That's a command. Guard your heart, the Bible says, for out of it flow the issues of life. Guard your heart. I don't know about you, but I want to come to the master's office. He is the counselor, and I want his advice on how to think about life. I think we are doing a great disservice to ourselves when we fail to do this. He has a plan and he has a path and he has a way for us to think. Let not your heart be troubled. The distance will be closed by prayer. He then says, I love this, I'm gonna go away, but I'm gonna send you a comforter. And it's one of the same kind. He's just like me. In fact, he's been with you, but now he's going to be in you. Yes. Let not your hearts be troubled. Why? Because I'm sending you a comforter. He's just like me. He's another of the same kind. He's one who comes alongside to help you. I'm going to send you something else. I'm going to give you the Spirit of truth to lead you and to guide you into all truth. Why do we feel so bad? Well, we don't believe the truth. Oh boy, I felt that. You have to deal with If you want to deal with your feelings, you must deal with an evil heart of unbelief. It feels really bad in a state of unbelief. Unnecessary pain, unnecessary trouble. In this state of unbelief, we come up with what the Bible refers to as imaginations. You've read that in the New Testament. It literally means arguments. And Paul said in the second epistle to the Corinthians in chapter 10, he said, casting down imaginations and every high thing that exalts itself against the knowledge of God. An evil heart of unbelief will stir up arguments against the Word of God. Stir up arguments against the truth and give you every reason to feel as if what God's word says is true is not. The Spirit of truth is going to help you with your feelings. Can I get an amen tonight? He said, I leave my peace with you. I leave my peace with you. And number 10, in this world, he said, you're going to have tribulation, but be of good cheer. I have already overcome the world.
I've already overcome the world. As I said earlier, we want comfort without conviction. It's interesting because the first 12 chapters, Jesus, there are three notable miracles that he performs. And every one of them, the purpose they were performed, it takes on two different sides, but we can see his comfort and his conviction in all three. First, to deal with the convicting side, the Pharisees, Jesus, he dealt with them in those first four chapters. He would even say of this later that they were willing to listen to John the Baptist. The book of John begins with his testimony of Christ. They were willing to rejoice in his light for a season. But there came a point, and I don't know when that point was. I don't know where the tipping point was, where they heard something they were unwilling to believe. And I want to stop and say this right now. Unbelief is willful. Unbelief is willful. Jesus made it very clear in the third chapter of John that men love darkness rather than light. They would not come to the light lest their deeds be exposed, that they were not done and manifest in God. They, today, then, forever, they don't believe because they don't want to believe something. They were willing to even accept the idea of a Messiah. They come to John and they asked him, "Are you that Messiah? Are you Elijah? Are you that prophet?" John says, "I'm not." He said, "But there is one who's in your midst and you don't know him." And I don't know if that was the problem, because religious men like to know that they're in control and in charge. And he told them, "There's somebody you don't even know about. He didn't come from Jerusalem, but he's in your midst." And he said this, "He's preferred before me." When he said that, he's higher in rank. "I baptize with water. He will baptize you with the Holy Spirit. He regulates God's rivers. I merely baptize with water, but when he comes." And so it's almost interesting, because the Pharisees, they were on the verge of hearing about a Messiah figure. But the moment he's revealed as something greater than just a Messiah, he's revealed as the Son. Well, that's when they started to declare he's a blasphemer. That's when they started to refuse. See, because what Jesus was doing in the incarnation, what he was doing in his presentation to Israel, to the Jews at large, was revealing they needed something better than what they had. Moses' law was not going to bring eternal life. And the following of Judaism didn't bring eternal life. And he even said this to them in John chapter 6. He says, "I know something about you. You don't even believe in Moses." Now that's hard. He tells them that they didn't even believe in Moses, because if they had believed in Moses' writings, they would have believed in him. And you say, what's the point? The point is that unbelief is willful. When Christ revealed to them something that they were unwilling to see, they hardened their hearts. In John chapter 2, you can go there with me. This is on display very clearly, and it's quite peculiar in John's gospel. John chapter 2.

the Pharisees, if you will. The Bible says in verse 13, chapter 2, "And the Jews' Passover was at hand, and Jesus went up to Jerusalem. And he found in the temple those that sold oxen and sheep and doves and the changers of money sitting. And when he had made a scourge of small cords, he drove them all out of the temple, and the sheep and the oxen, and poured out the chargers' money and overthrew..." I'm sorry, "he poured out the changers' money and overthrew the tables and said unto them that sold doves, take these things hence. Make not my Father's house a house of merchandise. And his disciples remembered that it was written, 'The zeal of your house has eaten me up.' And then the Jews asked him, 'What sign do you give us that you have the authority to do these things?' Jesus said, 'The only sign I'm going to give you is my death and resurrection.' He said this, he said, 'Destroy this temple, and in 3 days I will raise it up.' And then said the Jews, 46 years was this temple in building, and will you rear it up in 3 days? But he spoke of the temple of his body. When therefore he was risen from the dead, his disciples remembered that he had said this unto them, and they believed the scripture and the word which Jesus had said." Now listen here. "Now when he was in Jerusalem at the Passover in the feast day, many believed in his name when they saw the miracles which he did. But Jesus did not commit himself unto them, because he knew all men, and he needed not that any man should testify of him, for he knew what was in man." Jesus is, in essence, when it came to these in Judaism that said they believed, right? They said, "Okay, we believe in you." He said, "You believe me because of my miracles. Just hang around for my preaching." Because he knew this, I'm going to say something sooner or later that you're not going to like. I'm talking about conviction. And all of a sudden, you're going to have to ask yourself, do I really believe anymore? Nothing's clearer in John's gospel than in John chapter 6. I mean, I know Brother Gabe was talking about filling the seats this morning, but in Jesus's church, he was talking about emptying them. He was trying to see how many people he could get out, because there were people following him for the wrong reasons. And there was more unbelief in men who were following him that only his word could reveal. And he said some things in John chapter 6 that were so biting, so caustic, so striking, the disciples said, "Jesus, Jesus, don't you see people leaving? You've said some hard things." Nevertheless, where are we going to go? All I know is this. It might be hard to hear what you're saying, but who else has the words of eternal life? That's faith. I don't understand all of this. I don't know why I feel so as I do, but I know this. Where else am I going to go? I started out with Jesus. I can't turn back now. He has the words of eternal life. I might feel a little different. I might not sense the right things. I might not understand it all, but Jesus, where am I going to go? I know it's in the book. You said it, and I've got to believe it. That's the church God's building. A people who will withstand the conviction of the Holy Ghost and keep on keeping on and believe. And there, through it all, the first 12 chapters, they lasted through the conviction, and now they can sense the comfort of the Holy Ghost, because he'll never convict. He'll never comfort you in your sin. He'll only convict. But those who partake of his conviction can be a partaker of his comfort. Hallelujah. Whether I understand it all or not, he's Lord and he's master and he's worthy to be obeyed and followed. Hallelujah. I don't understand it, but you have the words of eternal life. And I see in these three attempts of Christ, oh, he tried and he tried and he tried and he attempted to stir and move the Pharisees. You can see it throughout the narrative, the drama between Christ and the Pharisees. Three attempts I see pointed at their unbelief. At the Pool of Bethesda,
a man who is impotent.

38 years, he was powerless. Yet Jesus saw him and he healed him. And at the end of that miracle, we see the purpose of it all. And I'll tell you this. Well, I don't want to get ahead of myself. Number one, the pool of Bethesda. Number two, he finds a man born blind. And he heals him. He forms clay from the ground, puts it on his eyes, tells him to go wash in the pool of Siloam. He heals him, born blind. And then finally, to cap it all off, and this probably sealed his fate, it did. He raised Lazarus from the dead. But the Bible says when he did this, they said, uh-oh, everybody's gonna believe him now. Not only did they try to get rid of Jesus, they even contemplated how to get rid of the evidence and plotted to kill Lazarus. Unbelief. But you can see Jesus in these attempts trying to move the Pharisees, trying to get them to see the foolishness of their unbelief and trust in themselves and what they were, their practice. In John chapter 5, when we come to the pool of Bethesda, he heals the man at this pool, and I have to point this out. It calls it the Feast of the Jews, John chapter 5. And it's so sad because we recognize that what had once been called the Feasts of the Lord had now so degenerated to now be called the Feasts of the Jews. It's possible. The cloud can be removed, and all we go on with is just religious machinery. And instead of it being God's program, it become our program. Instead of it becoming God's gospel, it become our gospel. This was the religion of the day, and Jesus was brokenhearted by it. And just to try to stir them up, when his word didn't do the trick, he would perform miracles which would validate the authority of his message. And he comes to the pool of Bethesda, and he finds this man impotent for 38 years. And the man, you know the story, he could not get into the waters when they were troubled, because the first who would step in, the Bible comments that an angel would come in and trouble the waters, and the first to step into the waters would be healed. But he said, I have no man. I have no one to help me get into the water. And before I can get in, someone else goes in front of me. I understand. And again, these stories, they were moved toward the Pharisees, because at the end of the story, they look at the man who was holding his mat and they said, who told you you could walk with your mat? It's the Sabbath. Who told you to carry your bed? Now that's a good preaching point right there. Because religion will always trade one bondage for another. You wonder why God waited 38 years, but think about it. If those waters had healed that man any time before Christ arrived, he would have traded one bondage for another. He would have been healed one moment and the next moment been told, you can't carry your bed here, sir. It's the Sabbath. But how many know that in the house of the free, you can carry your bed? You can carry. See, let me break it down for you this way. In the house of God, it's not about what you can do for Christ. It's about what he's already done for you. But in the house of the bound, the first church of the bound, what he's done for you is insignificant, and now it's all about what you can do to make him proud. That's what religion will tell you. But Jesus says, sirs, ma'ams, I don't know if he said that. You bring a man in and circumcise him on the eighth day to fulfill Moses' law. And it's on the Sabbath. And you're mad at me for healing a man on the Sabbath? What he was trying to show them all, because here's the truth, guys. I don't know if I can call you guys. I hope so. The truth is, there's not one mention of faith in the text exhibited on his behalf by this man at the pool. He didn't even know who Jesus was. There's only one theme, and it's the authority of the one who is greater than the law.
He had the authority to heal, and he had the authority to say, take up your bed and walk. So the question, who told you you could be free? Who told you you could say? It didn't come from Moses. It came from the one who was greater than Moses. He was exhibiting his authority over the Judaism of the day. He was exhibiting his authority, and he said, take up your bed and walk. Religion will say, throw your testimony away. It's insignificant. Who told you you could walk around? No, it's all about what we can do for God. But there was a statement here in this miracle. Not only was Jesus reaching out to the Pharisees, convicting, but there's something in every one of these three great miracles, and I'm closing, singers, musicians, that answers a question of the human heart. As I said tonight, my title is Let Not Your Heart Be Troubled. He came to deal with the troubled heart of man. And I believe it because I've been there. And I know you have too. And I know some of you listening, or maybe you're here tonight, this is where you are. You're where that impotent man was, and you said, I don't have anyone. Does anybody see me? When he came to the man who was born blind, that man, his whole life, had been told that he was in the condition he was in because he was born in sin. But Jesus came and answered his questions. Was my existence a mistake? Did God make a mistake when he made me? Jesus said, the only reason you were born blind was that the works of God might be made manifest in you. Only that the works of God. I don't know if you're out there tonight and you think in your heart you think my life's been a mistake. Maybe people have told you, maybe even people in the church you attend have told you, you're in that condition because something you did, or maybe something your family did, or I think Jesus is on his way to let you know. You're in that state, you feel the pressure, you feel the problem, but it's there because I want to work the works of God in you. I've been there, I've asked the question, does Jesus care? Songwriter wrote that song, Does Jesus Care? It's important. Jesus answered that question. I see you, powerless one, unable to lift yourself out of your difficulty. Was I a mistake? Was this all for nothing? Was it something I did that was wrong? Am I in this place? No, Jesus said, I've got a work to do in your life. And then he takes his story and turns it into a sermon. You read that at the end of chapter 9. And then there's a question. When we come to the tomb of Lazarus, asked by Mary, did you come too late? I hope it's okay if I quote Sister Karen Peck's song. When he's 4 days late, maybe you think he's 4 days late. Maybe you think life's gone too far and this can't be amended. These are questions of the human heart. Does he care? Was I a mistake? Has God shown up too late? I don't mean to insult you, but there may be somebody out there, you might think that he came too late. You might think that Satan has the upper hand. You might think. But in John chapter 11, we're told why he waited. He waited because this sickness was not unto death, but for the glory of God. In John chapter 11 and verse 15, he waited to strengthen the faith of his followers. He said, I'm glad for your sakes that I was not there to the intent that you might believe. He waited
to remind Martha he wasn't going to be the resurrection. He was the resurrection. His power over the grave was just a testimony to his power over the souls of men. He said, I will raise you up at the last day. He waits sometimes. He waits and it seems like he's not on time, but there's something he wants to teach us. There's something he wants to show us. There's something he wants to prove to us. He waited so he could show them his humanness. John 11, 35, Jesus wept. The Bible says he loved Lazarus. The Jews then said, behold how he loved him. Do you know that he loves you? You could feel the groanings on the inside of Christ as he steps up to the tomb. He was both angered and disappointed by the death of his great friend Lazarus. He hadn't thought it was insignificant. He didn't think it was just something to pass by. It broke his heart. When we see the death stone, when we see the tombstone and the grave, it breaks God's heart. He hates death as much as we do. He hates the grave. He hates the tombstone. Death is an enemy. He doesn't welcome it. He doesn't want it. But it happens as a part of life. But I'm so glad that I have the God who says, let not your heart be troubled. I am the resurrection. I'm greater than death. And though you face it, I face it with you. Because I faced it for you. He waited to show his love and his compassion. He waited to give Martha a chance to stretch her faith. He said, Martha, I've told you this. If you'll only believe me, you'll see the glory of God. Church, if you believe him, you'll see the glory of God. Broken-hearted man, woman, if you only believe, you will see the resurrection and the glory of God. Sorry, I'm sorry to get excited about a dead man being raised to life. Sorry, not sorry. He waited to show those standing by that he, in fact, was sent from God. That's what we're going through today. Sometimes it's not about us. And so God can manifest his works in us. Let not your heart be troubled. Let not your heart be troubled. And then it says, he cried with a loud voice. I know he hollered out the name of his close friend Lazarus. But I think if we read the text and understand what Jesus was doing at this point, it was more than just Lazarus. He was crying with a loud voice to show us his power over death. It was for you. It was for me. He's standing there not just to free Lazarus. He's standing there to teach us something so that we would feel something, that we would see the power of God over death, over the world, and over the devil. And then when he stated the words, loose him and let him go. I love the sound of that. Loose him and let him go. I am a greater authority, and I'm here to comfort the heart. I'm here to quiet your questions and quiet the trouble and the fear of your mind and give you peace that passes all understanding. So let not your heart be troubled. You believe in God, believe also in me. In my Father's house, there are many mansions. Stand with me tonight. Somebody sees you. Powerless man. To the spiritually born blind, God has a plan to use you. And if you feel dead tonight, if you feel dead tonight because of sin, I want you to know that he has the power to call you out. He has the power to loose the bonds of death, to break the chains of sin, to wash away your sins, to give you new life. And then you can know what he meant when he told his disciples, don't let your heart be troubled. Let's bow our heads tonight. Father, I thank you for your word. I thank you for your grace. And I thank you for the comfort of the Holy Spirit. We thank you, Lord, tonight for the classroom of the Holy Spirit who's here to comfort us in our trouble and in our fear and in our worry. But Lord, we know tonight we've heard the word
that we can never experience the comfort of the Holy Spirit until we receive His conviction. And Lord, if there's anyone here under the sound of my voice, you might know it tonight. You may say, I'm not living the way I ought to live. Every head bowed, every eye closed, no one looking around. Some of you, it's time to get things right with God. That troubled heart has troubled you too long. And you know it's true. You've not been living the way you ought to. You've not been

unbelieving the way you should. I'm not going to belabor the point. I'm going to open these altars in these next few moments. We're here to pray with you. We're here to comfort you and let you sense the power and the presence of God. Because it's not what we believe yesterday, it's where we are today. I'm going to open these altars, and if that's you, you need a touch from God. You need to lay a care at His feet, whatever it may be, whether it be sin, whether it be a trouble, a discouragement, a disappointment, it doesn't matter. Jesus' word to you, let not your heart be troubled. If you need that comfort, whatever they feel led to sing.

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3: There's a song that I believe the Holy Spirit fathers that is meant to touch the hearts of people. Due to Adam's fall, there's a lot of trouble in this world. But Jesus Christ, thank God he can turn things around. Yes, he can.

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Boy, I can feel that. 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I can taste of that.

0: praise God this morning. He is wonderful. Hallelujah. You know, about 20 years ago, we had Christmas in our house. And I was thinking this morning about that Christmas, because it's really the only one that I can think of that I have memories of. Everything before then, I was not a Christian. And all the Christmases that we had was just alcohol all day. I would go out and I'd buy bottles of beer and invite people over, half whiskey. By the time it was to open presents, I couldn't even see the Christmas tree or the presents. But when Jesus Christ touched our hearts.
1: Yes, yes, yes. Hallelujah.
0: So far back.
1: Praise God.
0: That first Christmas as a Christian family together brings memories back to me just by thinking about it. Because the first time ever, there was not one bottle of alcohol that morning.
1: Praise God.
0: We opened up in prayer. And then we just sat there and just felt God all over us.
1: Praise God.
0: My first Christmas with our family together. And our son sitting across on the couch stood up and said, Dad, fairly new Christian, he stood up and he started to cry. He looked at me and he said, Dad, I want to read a poem to you. It's called Daddy, Daddy. See, this is the first time that our son ever showed any affection with us. And he looked at his mother and I and he started to read, and it just talked about how he loved his daddy and how he loved his mom. And he started crying. And the Holy Spirit moved in that
1: praise
0: morning.
1: Praise God, praise God.
0: Touched our hearts, because all the tears that we shed before then, for our son to come in to know Jesus, was answered.
1: Yes, it was.
0: It was answered.
1: Praise God.
0: And not only that, those tears brought love and forgiveness. Today, many are out there praying for their sons and daughters, and you're weeping and crying. And let me tell you this, the Lord feels every teardrop.
1: Yes, he does.
0: Keep praying, because your sons and your daughters and your family will come in.
1: Yes,
0: for those tears, he died.
1: For those tears, he died.

said you'd come and share all my sorrows. You said you'd be there for all my tomorrows. You know, Lord, I came so close to sending you away. Oh, but like you promised, oh, you came here to stay. And I just needed to pray. Thank you, Lord.

0: for those tears. Our Savior died. Thank you.
1: Praise God, praise God, praise God. Yes, hallelujah, hallelujah.
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0: Praise the Lord.
1: What God wants and desires, and He has such a time doing it, I know. But He wants His love to flow through us. He wants us to get to the place to where that it can finally do it and accomplish it. Listen to the song.

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1: This is not a religion that you adhere to. It is not something you join. It's not being faithful in church attendance. It is not in taking the Eucharist. It is not in lighting candles or saying, Hail Mary, Mother of God. But it is accepting a person, Jesus Christ, totally and completely, giving him full sway within your heart and within your life until he reigns supreme, and he is supreme 24 hours a day, 7 days.

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Well, glory. Thank you, Kim. 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You may be seated. This could be the day.

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Hallelujah. For the Lord himself shall descend from heaven with a shout, with the voice of the archangel and the trump of God, and the dead in Christ shall rise first. Then we which are alive and remain shall be caught up together with them in the clouds to meet the Lord.

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0: him, saying, "Prophesy, who is it who smote you?"
1: These mockers will one day stand before God, with each name being called out, and exactly the number of blows that they delivered to the face of Jesus.
0: And many other things blasphemously spoke they against him. And as soon as it was day,
1: the trial which had been conducted that night was actually illegal. So now the Sanhedrin will meet again during the day to try to legitimize what they had already done.
0: The elders of the people and the chief priests and the scribes came together, led him into their council, saying,
1: was to constitute his trial, they thought, but in reality it was their trial.
0: Are you the Christ?
1: Evidently, all who were present were aware that Jesus had admitted to this while before Caiaphas, which Luke incidentally passes over, but is recounted by both Matthew and Mark.
0: Tell us,
1: said with anger and determination.
0: And he said unto them, if I tell you, you will not believe.
1: Constitutes an answer far broader than they had asked.
0: And if I also ask you,
1: refers to questions that, if properly answered, would have proved his messiahship.
0: You will not answer me.
1: Refers to the fact that they were not looking for truth.
0: Nor let me go.
1: This meant that the trial was a farce.
0: Hereafter shall the Son of Man.
1: Presents the last time Jesus will refer to himself as such. In effect, this answers their question.
0: Sit on the right hand of the power of God.
1: Refers to the great white throne judgment, in effect saying, you are judging me today, but tomorrow I will judge you.
0: Then said they all, are you then the Son of God?
1: This was said with sarcasm.
0: And he said unto them, you say that I am.
1: Even though not resident in the Greek, in the Hebrew denotes a strong affirmation. In other words, in the clearest possible language, he said, I am.
0: And they said, what need we any further witness?
1: This proclaims exactly what they wanted.
0: For we ourselves have heard of his own mouth.
1: Means they would all witness against him to Pilate that he had made this claim.
0: Luke chapter 23, in the Expositor's Study Bible. And the whole multitude of them arose.
1: Included the entirety of the 70 members of the Sanhedrin, with the possible exception of Joseph of Arimathea and Nicodemus, who were also members, but loved Christ.
0: And led him unto Pilate.
1: Presents the second step which must be carried out, if in fact they were to rid themselves of Jesus once and for all, or so they thought.
0: And they begin to accuse him.
1: Presents their response to Christ, and from the very beginning of his ministry.
0: Saying, we found this fellow perverting the nation.
1: Claiming that Christ was attempting to agitate the nation of Israel to enter into rebellion against Caesar. This was a total fabrication, with him doing the very opposite.
0: And forbidding to give tribute to Caesar.
1: Continued their second accusation, which was also a lie.
0: Saying that he himself is Christ a king.
1: They were claiming he was telling Israel that he was king instead of Caesar, which was another lie.
0: And Pilate asked him, saying, are you the king of the Jews?
1: This presents Pilate completely ignoring the first two accusations, seeing clearly that they were baseless.
0: And he answered him and said, you say it.
1: In effect, he answered in the affirmative.
0: Then said Pilate to the chief priest and to the people, I find no fault in this man.
1: And neither has any other human being ever truly found any fault in him.
0: And they were the more fierce.
1: Proclaims the fact that Pilate's position came somewhat as a surprise to these fanatics.
0: Saying he stirs up the people.
1: The Greek word stirs is somewhat like inciting a mob to riot. Of course, what they were saying was basically false.
0: Teaching throughout all Jewry, beginning from Galilee to this place. When Pilate heard of Galilee, he asked whether the man were a Galilean. And as soon as he knew that he belonged unto Herod's jurisdiction, he sent him to Herod.

0: claims him thinking he could wash his hands of this affair.
1: Who himself also was at Jerusalem at that time.
0: Constituted the Passover season, which brought Herod to the city. His usual residence was Capernaum, which had been the headquarters of Jesus, but yet seemingly without much impact upon this murderer.
1: And when Herod saw Jesus, he was exceeding glad.
0: Constitutes a gladness for all the wrong reasons.
1: For he was desirous to see him of a long season, because he had heard many things of him.
0: Had to do somewhat with both of them headquartered at Capernaum.
1: And he hoped to have seen some miracle done by him.
0: Jesus was to Herod Antipas, the slayer of John the Baptist, as a juggler is to a sated court, an object of curiosity. It seems he had very little interest in him otherwise.
1: Then he questioned with him in many words, but he answered him nothing.
0: Tells us that the questions were trivial. This pompous egomaniac did not for a moment realize that the Lord of glory, the creator of all things, was standing before him.
1: And the chief priests and scribes stood and vehemently accused him.
0: They all evidently followed in order to accuse Jesus before Herod. We have here before us secular devils and religious devils. As bad as the secular devils might be, the religious devils are worse.
1: And Herod with his men of war set him at naught and mocked him.
0: Records the attitude and thinking of this despot.
1: And arrayed him in a gorgeous robe and sent him again to Pilate.
0: Means as well that Herod found no cause for death in him. Consequently, we have a second record in public attestation of his innocence.
1: And the same day Pilate and Herod were made friends together, for before they were at enmity between themselves.
0: Worldly men with differences meet together when opportunity offers itself for wounding Christ.
1: And Pilate, when he had called together the chief priests and the rulers and the people,
0: once again at Pilate's judgment hall,
1: said unto them, You have brought this man unto me, as one who perverts the people. And behold, I, having examined him before you, have found no fault in this man, touching those things whereof you accuse him.
0: Presents the second public confession of Pilate, who also publicly acknowledged that the civil rulers of Galilee had found no fault in him as well.
1: No, nor yet Herod, for I sent you to him.
0: Refers to the Sanhedrin being sent to Herod along with Jesus.
1: And lo, nothing worthy of death is done unto him.
0: Should have been translated by him.
1: I will therefore chastise him.
0: Scourge him. He would subject a man whom he had pronounced innocent to the horrible punishment of scourging, just to satisfy the clamor of the Sanhedrists, because he was fearful of what they might accuse him of at Rome, where he knew he had enemies.
1: And release him.
0: Was said concerning the release of one prisoner each year at the Passover.
1: For of necessity he must release one unto them at the feast.
0: This custom was probably introduced at Jerusalem by the Roman power. There is no evidence of such in Levitical law.
1: And they cried out all at once.
0: Proclaims their strong opposition to his decision to release Jesus.
1: Saying, Away with this man! And release unto us Barabbas.
0: This is exactly what they got, and have had ever since. They preferred a robber, as John styled him, to the Son of God. So they got the robber, and they've had robbers ever since. The nations of the world have robbed them of their dignity, pride, and lives for nearly 2,000 years.
1: Who for certain sedition made in the city.
0: Tried to stir up insurrection against Rome.
1: And for murder was cast into prison.
0: It was bad enough to prefer a robber over Jesus, but to prefer a murderer was a horror, which would be perpetrated upon them from that day forward. History is replete with the accounts.
1: Pilate, therefore, willing to release Jesus, spoke again to them.
0: Presents the governor attempting to release Jesus for the fourth time, as recorded by Luke, but to no avail.
1: But they cried, saying,

0: crucify him. Crucify him.
1: Presents the type of execution they demanded. Why? The Levitical law said that one who was hung upon a tree for gross crimes was cursed by God. Consequently, him being crucified would prove to the people, or so they thought, that he was not of God. Were he of God, they reasoned God would not allow such.
0: And he said unto them the third time.
1: Refers to the times he had attempted to free Jesus on the premise of the custom of releasing at the Passover each year. Actually, this was about the fifth time he had made such an attempt overall.
0: Why? What evil has he done?
1: He had done no evil, and Pilate knew the accusations of the religious hierarchy against him to be false.
0: I have found no cause of death in him.
1: Little did the governor know that of which he spoke. Had there been a cause of death in Jesus, he could not have served as a sacrifice for sin.
0: I will therefore chastise him and let him go.
1: Sounds a note of desperation.
0: And they were instant with loud voices, requiring that he might be crucified.
1: Many have said that the same crowd who was crying, Hosanna to the highest, at the triumphant entry, was now crying, Crucify him. That is incorrect. The rabble that joined the religious leaders that early morning hour was, for the most part, the night people, or lackeys of the Sanhedrin.
0: And the voices of them and of the chief priests prevailed.
1: Presents their success, but a success they would ever rue. Their prevailing sealed their own doom.
0: And Pilate gave sentence that it should be as they required.
1: Would prove to be the worst day of his life, but could have been the best.
0: And he released unto them him who for sedition and murder was cast into prison, whom they had desired.
1: They got exactly that for which they asked, which has followed them unto this hour.
0: But he delivered Jesus to their will.
1: Was the worst thing that Pilate would ever do in all his life.
0: And as they led him away,
1: presents the horrifying trip to the place of crucifixion, Golgotha, with Jesus carrying the cross.
0: They laid hold upon one Simon, a Cyrenian, coming out of the country.
1: As Mark tells us, this was the father of Alexander and Rufus, notable persons in the early church.
0: And on him they laid the cross, that he might bear it after Jesus.
1: Probably means that Jesus, due to being beaten so severely, which no doubt resulted in a great loss of blood, ultimately became too weak to bear the weight of the cross. So Simon was compelled. What an honor to carry it for Jesus.
0: And there followed him a great company of people.
1: There were many, no doubt, in the crowd whom he had healed.
0: And of women, which also bewailed and lamented him.
1: No woman is mentioned in the Gospels as having spoken against the Lord, or as having a share in his death.
0: But Jesus, turning unto them, said,
1: represents the first time he spoke since his last interrogation before Pilate.
0: Daughters of Jerusalem,
1: a fixture of the Song of Solomon,
0: weep not for me, but weep for yourselves and for your children.
1: Proclaims his rejection by the religious leaders of Israel and the subsequent judgment which will follow.
0: For behold, the days are coming.
1: Would actually see fulfillment about 37 years from this time.
0: In the which they shall say, Blessed are the barren, and the wombs that never bear, and the paps which never gave suck.
1: Presents a strange beatitude. He was speaking of the horror that was coming, which would be so bad that the dead would be blessed, along with the children never born.
0: Then shall they begin to say to the mountains, Fall on us, and to the hills, cover us.
1: This prophecy speaks of the destruction of Jerusalem in 70 AD.
0: For if they do these things in a green tree,
1: he was the green tree,
0: what shall be done in the dry?
1: When he would be gone. Over 1 million Jews died in the destruction of Jerusalem by Titus in 70 AD.

0: And there were also two others, malefactors.
1: Criminals. Some think these were companions of Barabbas, who had just been released.
0: Led with him to be put to death. And when they were come to the place, which is called Calvary, where they crucified him.
1: The cross, which was the most horrifying instrument of torture the world had ever known, became an emblem of beauty because of what Jesus did on that cross.
0: And the malefactors.
1: The two criminals.
0: One on the right hand and the other on the left.
1: May not have been the only ones crucified that day, but were the only ones in this particular position.
0: Then said Jesus, Father, forgive them, for they know not what they do.
1: Presents the only prayer ever prayed by Jesus, which was not answered. If men will not seek forgiveness, even Christ praying for them will not avail.
0: And they parted his raiment,
1: divided up his garments,
0: and cast lots.
1: His robe was without seam, so rather than cutting it up, they would draw straws.
0: And the people stood beholding.
1: Who made up this crowd is not known.
0: And the rulers also with them derided him.
1: Means that they mocked him,
0: saying, He saved others. Let him save himself, if he be Christ, the chosen of God.
1: If he had saved his life, which he certainly could have done, he could not have saved others. In fact, the cross had been planned from before the foundation of the world.
0: And the soldiers also mocked him.
1: Was probably carried out by these heathen simply because they heard the religious leaders mocking him.
0: Coming to him and offering him vinegar.
1: Was in response to his plea for water.
0: And saying, If you be the king of the Jews, save yourself.
1: What they did not know was that he was not only the king of the Jews, but the creator of the heavens and earth, the maker of all things.
0: And a superscription also was written over him in letters of Greek and Latin and Hebrew.
1: Constituted that written by Pilate. He probably did it to mock the religious leaders of Israel.
0: This is the King of the Jews. And one of the malefactors which were hanged railed on him, saying, If you be Christ, save yourself and us.
1: Is reported by Matthew and Mark as both doing this in the beginning. However, at one point, which we will read about momentarily, changed completely.
0: But the other answering rebuked him, saying,
1: Proclaims the spirit of true repentance.
0: Do not you fear God, seeing you are in the same condemnation?
1: This means that he is owning up to his guilt, which is the first requirement of repentance.
0: And we indeed justly, for we receive the due reward for our deeds.
1: Proclaims him making no excuses, admitting to his sin, holding no enmity toward his executors, which presents a powerful truth.
0: But this man has done nothing amiss.
1: Presents the only kind word uttered about Christ at this time, other than that spoken by the centurion.
0: And he said unto Jesus,
1: Speaks of recognition as to who Jesus really was.
0: Lord, remember me when you come into your kingdom.
1: Presents the simple prayer of repentance. It is one of the most remarkable conversions recorded in the Bible.
0: And Jesus said unto him, Verily I say unto you, today shall you be with me in paradise.
1: A statement of fact, and not a question as some claim. However, his stay in paradise would be very short. Some 3 days later, he would accompany Christ to heaven, along with every other person in paradise, which included all the Old Testament saints.
0: And it was about the sixth hour.
1: 12 noon.
0: And there was a darkness over all the earth until the ninth hour.
1: 3 p.m. This was the time that Jesus bore the penalty of sin for the entirety of mankind and for all time.
0: And the sun was darkened.
1: Means that the darkness was so deep that it literally blotted out the light of the sun. What he experienced during this 3 hour period, no one will ever know.
0: And the veil of the temple was rent in the midst.
1: Probably referred to the approximate time he died, about 3 p.m. This veil separated the holy place in the temple from the Holy of Holies, where God was supposed to dwell. The veil

0: being torn apart, in effect, stated that God had accepted the sacrifice, and now the way was open for sinful man to come to God and be cleansed. But he would have to come by the way of Christ and the cross. There is no other way of salvation.
1: And when Jesus had cried with a loud voice,
0: proclaims the fact that he did not die from weakness. Actually, they did not take his life. He gave it up freely.
1: He said, "Father, into your hands I commend my spirit."
0: Proclaims the last words he uttered.
1: And having said thus, he gave up the ghost.
0: He didn't die until the Holy Spirit told him he could die.
1: Now when the centurion saw what was done, he glorified God.
0: This hard-bitten Roman centurion knew that Jesus was the Son of God, but the religious leaders of Israel didn't.
1: Saying, "Certainly this was a righteous man."
0: Tradition says that his name was Longinus, and that he became an avid follower of Christ and died a martyr to the cause.
1: And all the people who came together to that sight, beholding the things which were done,
0: seems to indicate that quite a few were there when he died, standing in the darkness, hearing his last words, and thereby experiencing the earthquake. But yet, due to the darkness, they really did not see him die. In fact, no one did.
1: "Smote their breasts and returned."
0: Speaks of an agony of heart, knowing that something horrible has happened and that a great wrong has been done.
1: And all his acquaintance
0: concerned his chosen disciples and some chosen followers.
1: And the woman who followed him from Galilee stood afar off, beholding these things.
0: Seems to indicate that they stood near the cross for a time and then retired for whatever reason to a further distance.
1: Luke chapter 23, verse 50 in the Expositor's Study Bible. And behold, there was a man named Joseph, a counselor.
0: This was Joseph of Arimathea, a member of the Sanhedrin and a person of high distinction in Jerusalem and evidently of great wealth.
1: And he was a good man and a just. The same had not consented to the counsel and deed of them.
0: Speaks of the illegal and unjust decision of the Sanhedrin, of which he was a part.
1: He was of Arimathea, a city of the Jews.
0: The home of the prophet

0: who also himself waited for the kingdom of God.
1: He would be shown that kingdom and would enter that kingdom.
0: This man went unto Pilate.
1: It seems that the centurion who had testified at the death of Jesus accompanied Joseph to an audience with Pilate
0: and begged the body of Jesus.
1: There is an urgency about this because the high Sabbath of the Passover would begin at sundown Thursday. If Jesus was not taken down from the cross before then and placed in a tomb, they would have to allow him to remain on the cross for another 24 hours.
0: And he took it down.
1: Refers to the body of Jesus, which says so very much while saying so very little.
0: And wrapped it in linen.
1: Pertained to a part of the burial process, which was done very hurriedly because the high Sabbath of the Passover would begin at sundown, necessitating that all work must stop.
0: And laid it in a sepulchre that was hewn in stone, wherein never man before was laid.
1: The tomb belonged to Joseph, and was the very kind predicted by Isaiah.
0: And that day was the preparation.
1: Spoke of the preparation of the Passover, which was to be eaten the next day, Thursday.
0: And the Sabbath drew on.
1: Is not speaking of the regular weekly Sabbath of Saturday, but rather the high Sabbath of the Passover, which would commence at sundown.
0: And the women also, which came with him from Galilee.
1: Matthew records that there were many women who were there.
0: Followed after, and beheld the sepulchre, and how his body was laid.
1: Does not exactly say that they participated in this, which was done by Joseph and Nicodemus, but possibly they did.
0: And they returned, and prepared spices and ointments.
1: Means that they returned to the places where they were staying while in Jerusalem, and would have made these preparations on Friday.
0: And rested the Sabbath day according to the commandment.
1: The next day, Thursday, was the high Sabbath of the Passover, and so they could not prepare these things that day. They would have prepared them on Friday, and then resting again on the weekly Sabbath of Saturday as required, would have come early on Sunday morning to apply the ingredients, but would be greatly surprised at what they found.
0: Luke chapter 24 in the Expositor Study Bible. Now upon the first day of the week,
1: Sunday,
0: very early in the morning,
1: before the rising of the sun,
0: they came into the sepulchre.
1: Speaks of the women of verse 55 of the previous chapter.
0: Bringing the spices which they had prepared.
1: Proclaims that none of these women, or the disciples, or anyone for that matter, believed that Jesus would rise from the dead. Had they believed, they would not have been coming to the tomb with spices for the corpse.
0: And certain others with them.
1: Who they were, we aren't told.
0: And they found the stone rolled away from the sepulchre.
1: This stone weighed several hundred pounds, thereby requiring at least several men to roll it away from the door where it had been placed. So the stone being rolled away was no doubt very strange to them.
0: And they entered in.
1: Entered the tomb.
0: And found not the body of the Lord Jesus.
1: His resurrection title is Lord Jesus.
0: And it came to pass, as they were much perplexed thereabout,
1: they did not know what to make of the situation.
0: Behold, two men stood by them in shining garments.
1: These were angels, and their shining garments were literally unlike anything these women had ever seen regarding glory.
0: And as they were afraid, and bowed down their faces to the earth,
1: implying that the appearance of these angels was so dazzling that it blinded their eyes, causing them to look downward.
0: They said unto them,
1: the angels spoke to the women,
0: why seek ye the living among the dead?
1: Notes a mild rebuke with a touch of sarcasm.
0: He is not here, but he is risen.
1: This phrase, or a derivative, became the watchword of the early church. He is risen.
0: Remember how he spoke unto you when he was yet in Galilee.
1: Proclaims the angels, drawing these women back to the words of Christ, when he had related to them and the disciples how he would be killed in Jerusalem and would rise from the dead. He had even told them how long he would be in the tomb,
0: saying the Son of Man must be delivered into the hands of sinful men and be crucified, and the third day rise again.

0: The angels referred to the religious leaders of Israel and the Romans as sinful men.
1: And they remembered his words.
0: Recollection is more important than information.
1: And returned from the sepulchre and told all these things unto the 11 and to the rest.
0: Records the fact that women were the first preachers of the resurrection.
1: It was Mary Magdalene and Joanna,
0: the wife of Chuza, Herod's steward,
1: and Mary, the mother of James,
0: James and John,
1: and other women who were with them, which told these things unto the apostles. And their words seemed to them as idle tales.
0: Means in the Greek, silly nonsense.
1: And they believed them not.
0: The reason for their unbelief, resulting in their demeanor, was a departure from the word of God. Every wrongdoing and wrong direction are always, and without exception, a departure from the word. The persistence of the apostles in preaching the resurrection everywhere after Pentecost proves that the resurrection was a fact. For if not a fact, how could they confidently affirm to be true that which they had steadfastly refused to believe?
1: Then arose Peter and ran unto the sepulchre.
0: He was accompanied by John.
1: And stooping down, he beheld the linen clothes laid by themselves.
0: This proved that his body had not been stolen. If such had been the case, the thief certainly would not have stopped to take all the time to unwrap the linen from around the corpse. As well, this linen wrapping was neatly folded and laid to the side, which no thieves would have done.
1: And departed, wondering in himself at that which was come to pass.
0: Presents the beginning of faith, but yet very weak.
1: And behold, two of them.
0: One was Cleopas, the father of James the Less, and husband of Mary, the sister of the mother of Jesus. We are not told who the other man was. Many ancient scholars hold that it was Luke himself, and they further say that he was one of the 70, and the reason he did not mention himself was that he was the writer of this account.
1: When that same day to a village called Emmaus, which was from Jerusalem about 70 furlongs.
0: About 7 miles.
1: And they talked together of all these things which had happened.
0: Pertaining to the crucifixion, and as well to the testimonies of the women concerning the appearance of angels.
1: And it came to pass that while they communed together and reasoned,
0: they were deep in thought.
1: Jesus himself drew near and went with them.
0: This would not of itself have occasioned surprise. The roads in those days were heavily trafficked with pedestrians, and someone doing this would not have been out of the ordinary.
1: But their eyes were holden that they should not know him.
0: Was done purposely by the Lord so they would not recognize him. He would not reveal himself to these two disciples until he had brought them into a fitting condition of soul.
1: And he said unto them, What manner of communications are these that you have one to another, as you walk and are sad?
0: Many modern Christians are uselessly sad, even as here, because of unbelief.
1: And the one of them whose name was Cleopas, answering, said unto him,
0: Had he known this was Jesus, he would have conducted himself quite differently.
1: Are you only a stranger in Jerusalem? And have not known the things which are come to pass therein these days.
0: This is asked with some sarcasm.
1: And he said unto them, What things?
0: The question is asked solely for the purpose of drawing them out.
1: And they said unto him, Concerning Jesus of Nazareth, which was a prophet mighty in deed and word before God and all the people.
0: If it is to be noticed, Cleopas did not mention Jesus being the Messiah. While they had once believed this, their faith was now shaken.
1: And how the chief priests and our rulers delivered him to be condemned to death and have crucified him.
0: Organized religion did this.
1: But we trusted that it had been he which should have redeemed Israel.
0: They had confined their Bible study to that which the scriptures promised respecting the Messiah's glory and kingdom. But they had been blind to the multitude of types and prophecies foretelling his sufferings as an atoning Savior.
1: And beside all this, today is the third day since these things were done.
0: They dwelt on the third day, and rightly so.
1: Yea, and certain women also of our company made us astonished which were early at the sepulchre,
0: speaks of their testimony of the tomb being empty.
1: And when they found not his body, they came saying that they had also seen a vision of angels, which said that he was alive. And certain of them which were with us went to the sepulchre,
0: Peter and John,
1: and found it even so as the women had said, but him they saw not.
0: The last phrase carries an element of doubt.
1: Then he said unto them, O fools,
0: should have been translated foolish men,
1: and slow of heart to believe all that the prophets have spoken,
0: proclaims the fact that the Lord concludes as very foolish those who do not make his word as the basis for all actions and decisions. He pulls them back to the Bible. It alone is the criteria for all things.
1: Ought not Christ to have suffered these things?
0: Means the Bible predicted his sufferings, which should have been obvious to his followers, and would have been had they only devoted time and attention to the Word of God.
1: And to enter into his glory.
0: Proclaims that the Bible does outline the coming kingdom of glory, hence the triumphant Messiah. However, it must be preceded by the mission of the suffering Messiah.
1: And beginning at Moses and all the prophets.
0: The Lord here makes two declarations respecting the Bible. One, it is the supreme authority as to faith and doctrine, because it is inspired. And two, its subject are the sufferings and glories of Christ. His sufferings as sin-bearer and his glories as sin-purger.
1: He expounded unto them in all the scriptures the things concerning himself.
0: It may truly be said that Christ went into death, Bible in hand, and that he came out from among the dead, Bible in hand. He insisted that it predicted his death and resurrection in relation to sin and its judgment.
1: And they drew nigh unto the village, whither they went.
0: Emmaus.
1: And he made as though he wouldn't have gone further.
0: How many are there to whom he has drawn near, but with whom he has not tarried because they have allowed him to go away?
1: But they constrained him, saying, Abide with us.
0: They insisted, and strongly.
1: For it is toward evening, and the day is far spent. And he went in to tarry with them.
0: He will tarry with any and all who sincerely desire him to do so.
1: And it came to pass, as he sat at meat with them, he took bread and blessed it, and brake and gave to them.
0: Symbolic of what he does with us, he takes us, and then blesses us, and then breaks us, for the flesh must ultimately be broken, and then gives us to the church. If this pattern is not followed, we will be of no blessing whatsoever.
1: And their eyes were opened.
0: He now allowed them to truly see.
1: And they knew him.
0: What joy must have filled their hearts! Jesus is alive.
1: And he vanished out of their sight.
0: But only after he had revealed himself to them.
1: And they said one to another, Did not our heart burn within us while he talked with us by the way, and while he opened to us the scriptures?
0: The business of Christ, through the Holy Spirit, is to help us understand the Word of God.
1: And they rose up the same hour and returned to Jerusalem.
0: Presents a joy they could not contain, and no wonder.
1: And found the 11 gathered together, and them who were with him.
0: Presents a meeting that will quickly change from despair to great joy. Admittedly, they had to arrive at this place by stages, but were on their way. Praise God.
1: Saying, The Lord is risen indeed.
0: Presents a conversation of victory. In fact, the greatest victory ever recorded in human history.
1: And has appeared to Simon.
0: The scripture does not give us the account of this appearance. But the likelihood is that Peter was the first man to see Jesus after his resurrection.
1: And they told what things were done in the way.
0: An excited presentation.
1: And how he was known of them in breaking of bread. And as they thus spoke, Jesus himself stood in the midst of them.
0: Refers to an instant appearance in Revelation. John added that the doors were shut.
1: And said unto them, Peace be unto you.
0: Presents his first words to them as a group after the resurrection.
1: But they were terrified and affrighted.

0: speaks to the suddenness of the event and the manner in which it was done. One moment he is not there, and the next moment he is.
1: And suppose that they had seen a spirit.
0: This shows that they still didn't understand the resurrection. They did not doubt the appearances, but did not really recognize these appearances for what they actually were.
1: And he said unto them, Why are you troubled?
0: Being troubled robs us of peace.
1: And why do thoughts arise in your hearts?
0: This pertains to fear, doubt, discouragement, and even despair, all brought on by lack of faith in God's word. We should as well take the questions to heart.
1: Behold my hands and my feet, that it is I myself. Handle me and see.
0: They will now understand what his resurrection really was.
1: For a spirit has not flesh and bones, as you see me have.
0: In other words, Jesus was telling them that he was not a disembodied spirit. He in fact had a physical body of flesh and bones. No blood is mentioned because the glorified body has no blood. Whereas now the life of the flesh is in the blood, then when our bodies are glorified, the life will be in the Spirit, i.e. Holy Spirit.
1: And when he had thus spoken, he showed them his hands and his feet.
0: John also adds that he had invited them as well to see the wound in his side. In fact, he will retain these wounds forever.
1: And while they yet believed not for joy and wondered.
0: Indicates that their faith was still weak. We have a tendency to correct them, but would we have done any better?
1: He said unto them, Have you here any meat?
0: This is meant to further portray to them the fact that he still remained a human body, albeit glorified, and that as such he could partake of food. A spirit does not have flesh and bones, and likewise does not eat.
1: And they gave him a piece of a broiled fish and of a honeycomb.
0: It is speculated that this was in the home of John Mark, who wrote the book of Mark.
1: And he took it, and did eat before them.
0: If it is to be noticed, Jesus did not ask his disciples to believe anything that was contrary.

0: while I was yet with you, that all things must be fulfilled, which were written in the law of Moses, and in the prophets, and in the Psalms concerning me.
1: The Jews divided the Old Testament into three parts: the law of Moses, the prophets, and the Psalms, which consisted of the wisdom books. The entire story of the Old Testament is the story of Jesus and the cross, and what the cross affords. In fact, if we do not understand that, we cannot fully understand the Word of God. As is made plainly obvious here, Christ and Him crucified is the key to all understanding.
0: Then open he their understanding, that they might understand the Scriptures.
1: He who doesn't understand the Scriptures understands little or nothing. Let us say it again. Jesus Christ and Him crucified is the story of the Bible. Every doctrine must be built upon that foundation, which constitutes the house built upon the rock. Otherwise, it's a house built upon sand.
0: And said unto them, Thus it is written,
1: proves what I have just stated concerning Christ and the cross.
0: And thus it behooved Christ to suffer, and to rise from the dead the third day.
1: Let us say it again. This is the story of the Bible.
0: And that repentance and remission of sin should be preached in His name.
1: Presents God's method of proclaiming His word and carrying out His work. Any other method is unscriptural.
0: Among all nations, beginning at Jerusalem.
1: God's plan of salvation is identical for all regarding race, color, or culture. It is for the whole world.
0: And you are witnesses of these things.
1: Christianity was not begun as the result of an enlightened philosophy, as with all religions. It was begun by men and women who literally witnessed the incarnate Son of God in all His earthly ministry, as well as His death and resurrection. Consequently, they could say, We have seen, and do testify.
0: And behold, I send the promise of my Father upon you.
1: The baptism with the Holy Spirit, which would come on the day of Pentecost.
0: But tarry ye in the city of Jerusalem.
1: This was where the temple was located, and where the day of Pentecost was always celebrated, which would occasion the outpouring of the Spirit. This was only for the initial outpouring. Since then, Jesus baptizes with the Holy Spirit wherever the person might be.
0: Until you be endued with power from on high.
1: This is the baptism with the Holy Spirit, which is always accompanied by the speaking with other tongues. Without being thus endued, the believer and the church are of little worth to the kingdom of God.
0: And He led them out as far as to Bethany.
1: This little village was located on the far side of the Mount of Olives, and is actually a suburb of Jerusalem. It was the home of Jesus' beloved friends, Mary, Martha, and Lazarus.
0: And He lifted up His hands and blessed them.
1: Proclaims Him as Israel's high priest, having made atonement, consequently lifting up His hands and blessing the people, which the high priests of Israel had done for nearly 1,600 years. All is a type of what He would ultimately do,

0: continues even unto this hour, and will in fact continue forever.
1: He was parted from them and carried up into heaven.
0: Pertains to the ascension. He hastened to the cross in order to atone for his people's sins, but he did not hasten to glory, for he was reluctant to leave his beloved sheep.
1: And they worshipped him.
0: Means his presence was still with them, even though he had already ascended.
1: And returned to Jerusalem with great joy.
0: Signaled a different group of people, at least regarding faith, spirit, and emotions, than at the crucifixion. Then all was darkness. Now all is light.
1: And were continually in the temple, praising and blessing God.
0: Due to the promise of the Father being made real in our hearts, we are now the temple, and should praise the Lord continually.
1: Amen.
0: All of the four Gospels close with the word Amen, which means truth.
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Hallelujah. 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Oh, not until that trumpet sounds. Some of you out here, radio, television, the internet, the devil's told you you're not going to make it. He knocked you down. You failed. You did something wrong, and he's told you you might as well quit. You tell him, it's not over till it's over. Well, not until that trumpet sounds. I ain't gonna give up that battle. I'm gonna stand right here and hold my ground. Fight of faith.

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0: that old serpent. 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Glory to God. Glory to God. Glory to God.
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1: Thank you for listening to the Sun Life Radio Network. This is a study in the Word with Evangelist Jimmy Swaggart, a series of Bible studies focusing on the cross of Christ.
0: Welcome today to a study in the Word. This is Evangelist Jimmy Swaggart, along with Lauren Larson and Dave Smith, and a pleasure to be with you. On the previous program, we dealt quite extensively with God dealing with a man. There's nothing in the world holier than that. And men and women, they respond to that in different ways. You'll have some that'll get so mean when the Spirit of God begins to deal with them. They'll get so mean you can't be around them. You know, they're under conviction, the convicting power of the Holy Spirit. Then there are others that'll be the opposite. They'll start to portray

0: opposite.
1: Right.
0: As we saw right here, we'll pick up with the fourth verse.
1: All right. I, Nebuchadnezzar, was at rest in my house and flourishing in my palace. I saw a dream which made me afraid, and the thoughts upon my bed and the visions of my head troubled me.
0: Now the king will begin to give his account of what happened to him, which brought him to the place evidenced in verses 1-3. This was the 18th year of his reign, which would have been about 15 years after the dream of the image and the interpretation. It was about a year before the capture of Jerusalem, which according to Jeremiah 52 and 12, happened in the 19th year of Nebuchadnezzar.

0: I wonder if that has anything to do with anything.
1: Might very well.
0: Right. Because Jerusalem was, he would destroy it completely.
1: Yeah.
0: I mean, and he was angry because they had been so rebellious. He had given them opportunity after opportunity to surrender. And it was God's will that they did surrender. And but that they would not do so.
1: Right. Jeremiah the prophet tried to get them going right in that direction.
0: Right.
1: But they resisted.
0: Okay, the sixth verse.
1: Therefore made I a decree to bring in all the wise men of Babylon before me, that they might make known unto me the interpretation of the dream. Then came in the magicians, the astrologers, the Chaldeans, and the soothsayers. And I told the dream before them, but they did not make known unto me the interpretation thereof.
0: Quite possibly they gave him some type of interpretation, which he knew in his spirit was wrong. Therefore, he sent for Daniel. Now, here you go now. And these men were the so-called wisest in the empire, but they had no more knowledge of anything than the next man did.
1: Right.
0: But Daniel knew God.
1: Yes, he did.
0: And so answer me this, gentlemen. Why did he wait for now to send for Daniel? Why didn't he send for Daniel before?
2: Same reason we do it now.
0: Procrastination.
2: Yeah, we have to get to the end of ourselves, I think. And we try to do everything that we can without God and in our own efforts and our own abilities. And yet it fails time after time after time.
0: He knew that Daniel would tell him the truth.
1: Mm-hmm. Mm-hmm.
0: If God didn't give him anything to give to the king, he knew Daniel would say, I'm sorry, I don't have anything. And he knew if he did give him something, that it would be God who did it, and it would be true, right, and honest, and forthwith. He knew that. And so he sends for Daniel. Go ahead.
1: But at the last, Daniel came in before me, whose name was Belteshazzar, according to the name of my God, and in whom is the spirit of the holy gods. And before him I told the dream, saying.
0: But at the last, too often men sins for that which is truly of God, the last. And whose name was Belteshazzar, according to the name of my God, reflects him, still leaning toward these fake Babylonian deities. The great miracle he had seen years before regarding the revelation of the dream and the interpretation and the recent miracle of the fiery furnace were tremendously impressive and gave the king serious pause, but they did not involve him personally, at least in a negative way, and consequently, they did not bring him to surrender. The phrase, and in whom is the spirit of the holy gods, portrays him putting the God of Daniel in a superior position, but still clinging to the old gods. Amazing, amazing. Okay, go ahead.
1: O Belteshazzar, master of the magicians, because I know that the spirit of the holy gods is in you, and no secret troubles you, tell me the

0: rather that he was recognized as having more wisdom than all the so-called wise men of the Babylonian Empire. Read this ninth verse again, please, Lauren.
1: O Belteshazzar, master of the magicians, because I know that the spirit of the holy gods is in you, and no secret troubles you, tell me the visions of my dream that I have seen and the interpretation thereof.
0: Now, the terminology that's used here, and the Holy Spirit has it recorded exactly as what was said, but it's coming from a man who doesn't know God.
1: Right.
0: And so you have to understand that when he says that Daniel is the master of the magicians, Daniel really was in that category, but he didn't really have anything to do with these men, I don't think. He may have had to work with them some, but they were two different sets altogether, period.
1: Right.
0: And so Nebuchadnezzar puts him, calls him Belteshazzar, puts him as the master of the magicians, and because he senses in his spirit that Daniel knows God.
1: Right. Remember too, the situation where Daniel, after the first interpretation, was promoted above all of
0: the
1: others.
0: Yes, he was, right.
1: So in a kingdom in those days, there would have been men that were surrounding the king all day long. But this particular role that Daniel played oftentimes kept him outside of the realm of the king. He was busy doing things of the kingdom. We're not sure where he was during the time frame of the story in chapter 3 of Shadrach, Meshach, and Abednego, but he obviously wasn't present. So his role as key administrator, or however you want to define the title, here he says master of the magicians, kept him outside of the common situation or a commonality with the king on a daily basis.
0: You're right.
1: It seems that that is the case.
0: Okay, go ahead.
1: Thus were the visions of my head in my bed. I saw and behold a tree in the midst of the earth, and the height thereof was great.
0: Actually, the Assyrians, whom the Babylonians had defeated, had a sacred tree, the symbol of life, which was perpetually introduced into the sculptures of Nineveh, and seen also in some Babylonian cylinders, especially in connection with royal acts of worship. So this man still believed in a plethora of gods, right?
1: Sure he did, yeah.
0: He still has that in his mind.
1: Right.
0: But it will be taken out after this bout with sanity or insanity. Go ahead.
1: The tree grew and was strong, and the height thereof reached unto heaven, and the sight thereof to the end of all the earth. The leaves thereof were fair, and the fruit thereof much, and in it was meat for all. The beasts of the field had shadow under it, and the fowls of the heaven dwelt in the boughs thereof, and all flesh was fed of it.
0: As this tree is symbolic of the Babylonian Empire, its description is apt. From the Persian Gulf to the Mediterranean Sea, it stretched in all probability from the cataracts of the Nile into Asia Minor. In other words, it was a mighty kingdom. It didn't cover the territory that Alexander the Great did later on. And it may not have even covered the territory that the Medes and the Persians did. But still, it was an empire of such greatness and glory that God, in the dream that he gave Nebuchadnezzar, which we've just read about here,
1: right.
0: He alluded to a head of gold, the head as a head of gold, which
1: right.
0: was superior than all other kingdoms.
1: Verse 13, I saw in the visions of my head upon my bed, and behold, a watcher and an holy one came down from heaven.
0: The word watcher occurs only in this chapter in the Bible. However, it is used a score of times in the book of Enoch, which was supposed to have been written about 130 B.C. That book, as is obvious, is not included in the canon of Scripture. Why do you think the Holy Spirit wanted the word watcher? And it's the only place, as the notes bring out, that it occurs in the Word of God.
1: I do not know. An educated guess might be that the Lord wanted us to be aware that the situations here on earth are under his scrutiny. that he wants us to realize that

0: Nothing escapes his vision.
1: I want to deal with that because it's very, very important. And do you mean every situation on earth?
0: Every situation. Jesus taught that the Lord knows the hair on our heads, the fall of every sparrow,
1: That's saying something.
0: Yeah. And so not one thought passes by God without his knowledge. We can't conceive of that. We can't contain the knowledge that would, or the power that would take, but that is God. And so that's the only thing that comes to mind. God is aware of all things.
1: So
0: and
1: in a
0: nothing.
1: Sense, so of course, this would be an angel, don't you think?
0: Right. A watcher and a holy one, again, unless they're clearly defined later, we
1: but
0: just
1: is
0: know.
1: Is that two here that he's speaking of, a watcher and holy one?
0: Right.
1: We've got a break. We'll be right straight back. Don't go away. You don't want to miss this.
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0: All right, let's read this 13th verse again, because something is very interesting here.
1: I saw in the visions of my head, upon my bed, and behold, a watcher, an unholy one, came down from heaven.
0: All right, we do know that there from heaven is the only incident of the word watcher being used. Now, do you think that both were angels, the holy one and the watcher?
1: It evidently is so. And now there's some work in the Hebrew that indicates there might be just one, a watcher and a holy one being the same.
0: You mean the watcher was a holy one?
1: Yeah, so it's possible. And again, from different text variants, we could see that. But the end result is still that God is involved in and watching every event. And I think that's the key.
0: Okay, but you realize what you're saying. You're talking about, but you quoted it before the break, that God numbers the hairs of our heads.
1: Right.
0: And that is staggering. I mean,
1: on every human being.
0: Every human being in the world. And he notes every sparrow's fall, little bitty sparrows. He notes that fall of that little thing. And we know he has the ability to do such, but to note every activity that goes on in the world.
2: And not just physical activity, he knows hearts.
0: Yeah.
2: Which goes far beyond just the physical activity.
1: Right.
0: It's amazing that he can keep his cool, to use some vernacular, in the face of, like some time back here, Donnie was telling me of, and it's either Portland or Seattle, with one or the other, burning Bibles and the American flag in Portland.
2: Portland, yes.
0: And that angers me. Yeah. It angers me.
2: Yeah.
0: And I know that God's anger is not the same as my anger. But we have to accredit him with great patience to see this and not do anything about it.
1: Right. Well,
0: that we can see.
1: Whoever this is, or they, whichever the case may be, in verse 14, we see it kind of boils down to one, but a watcher, a holy one, also has God's authoritative power resident in him. Is it possible that we're looking at a pre-incarnate view of Christ? Is that necessary on this level?
0: It's possible.
1: Because he seems
0: to be in the realm of angelic beings, or singular angelic being.
1: Right. But his announcement here is quite strong. And of course, an angel could relay, being a messenger, angelos in the Greek, same word for messenger as angel. He could be relaying God's message in the dream to Nebuchadnezzar, or even declaring to those around Nebuchadnezzar what is to be done. But he seems to have authority, either representative or indwelling, when he speaks in verse 14. He cried aloud and said thus, "Hew down the tree and cut off his branches, shake off his leaves and scatter his fruit. Let the beasts get away from under it and the fowls from his branches."
0: The watcher gives instructions as to what is to be done with the tree.
1: We want to remember that the tree here is Nebuchadnezzar himself, is ultimately what...
0: That's what it will be,
1: That's what we'll find.
0: Right.
1: Nevertheless, leave the stump...
0: Excuse me, do you think that Nebuchadnezzar may have sensed this while Daniel is repeating these things?
1: Well, I have no doubt about it. I think that he is... once again, we'll find as the story continues that he travels away from what he heard, but I don't know how you could not sense and see and experience a witness of God's power as Daniel shared this information, or as he went back and went through it. So this is a powerful moment of conviction for Nebuchadnezzar, in my opinion.
0: Well, it would have to be. It would have to be. Mm-hmm. But he still wouldn't yield.
1: Not yet.
0: Not yet. Okay, go ahead.
1: Nevertheless, leave the stump of his roots in the earth, even with a band of iron and brass, in the tender grass of the field, and let it be wet with the dew of heaven, and let his portion be with the beasts and the grass of the earth.
0: The tree is not to be destroyed, but only cut down. It will therefore sprout again. Actually, the band of iron and brass symbolizes the mental darkness Nebuchadnezzar will be under, with him bound at least to some extent with fetters.
1: Let his heart be changed from man's, and let a beast's heart be given unto him, and let seven times pass over him.
0: This verse leaves absolutely no doubt that the Holy Spirit is speaking here of a man. Seven times represents 7 years. I want to ask you a question, the two of you. When it said a beast heart be given unto him, what was meant by that statement?
1: Well, it must have been a heart lacking understanding, the inability to speak or maybe even comprehend. A beast heart, we are assuming that an animal has a soul, but not a spirit. So the soul is the part of man that feels. He could still feel emotions, but there was no thinking processes going on, and I think that's what insanity really is.
0: Yeah, I think you're right. I think that's what it's referring to. And okay, let me ask this question then. Does that take place in the hearts of untold millions of individuals now? They have rebelled against God, and evil has taken them over to where that there is the heart of a beast, an animal, in their spirit.
2: Well, Romans 1 talks about
0: a reprobate mind, yeah,
2: which is the extreme of going through that whole process in Romans chapter 1.
1: I would think that this is unique. Because his position is unique. The way God has dealt with him is unique. The way that God ministered to him. I agree with Dave that all men are in some like fashion experience this, but insanity and sin go hand in hand. But this goes a little further. This man lost his capacity to communicate. He lost his capacity to rule, reign. I mean, we're going to see what he was destined to do. And I think that because of the great witness he had prior, it's just my estimation, what God had already shown him, to whom much is given, much is required. And much had been given him relative to what he saw from his position down to the miracles that surrounded it.
0: But several months ago, what happened in this nation of people burning stores and looting and stealing killing some, that is more in line with the attitude of an animal.
1: I would agree.
0: Of a beast.
1: But I think that these were at least in some form lucid. They were able to make decisions. They were able to communicate, even though insanity and sin
0: were hand in hand. There are degrees.
1: Yeah. But this seems that this man is almost struck dumb. He can't speak. He can't communicate. He doesn't understand. He's just almost a vegetable state for a period of time, other than the fact he's aware he's alive. Maybe I'm taking it too far. But sin is insanity. We know that that's where all sin stems from. And what's happened here in our nation, I think, across the board, is the result of sin gone rampant.
2: An animal lives more by instinct than by any spiritual input, and maybe that's the degree that he has gone to of living like an animal rather than as a human being.
0: Go ahead with the 17th verse, if you will, Lauren.
1: This matter is by the decree of the watchers and the demand by the word of the holy ones, to the intent that the living may know that the Most High rules in the kingdom of men and gives it to whomsoever he will, and sets up over it the basest of men.
0: In other words, in one way or the other, God controls all. And we're talking about something now that's beyond the comprehension of most people.
1: Right.
0: They don't even believe it.
1: Right.
0: If they believe there is a God, they don't believe it. this type of scrutiny that he has over the entirety of this earth. It should make us as Christians want to walk softly before him.
1: Oh, yes, sir. Yes, sir.
0: Totally and completely. Okay, go ahead.
1: This dream I, King Nebuchadnezzar, have seen. Now you, O Belteshazzar, declare the interpretation thereof. For as much as all the wise men of my kingdom are not able to make known unto me the interpretation, but you are able, for the spirit of the holy gods is in you.
0: This would be totally unlike the dream of years before when Daniel exclaimed to him, you are this head of gold. Now this head of gold will be reduced to a stump.
1: Yeah.
0: That's quite a come down, isn't it?
1: Right. You know, when God knocks us down, ultimately for the purpose of redeeming us, we'll be thankful for the height from which we've fallen if we can be picked up by his mercy and grace, which
0: right.
1: we can if we accept what he's trying to show us.
0: Right, right. We've run out of time, and on the next program, we'll pick it up where we left off today, and we thank you so very, very much for being with us. And once again, let me urge you, tell others about a study in the Word, please. We're going to get into Daniel's prophecies very shortly, and I think it will be most interesting. You don't want to miss it. We love you, and God bless you so very, very much.
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1: Raising the dead, calming the storm, healing the sick. Miracles performed by Jesus Christ were marveled at by multitudes. Unfortunately, most in the masses followed Jesus for what he could do rather than who he was. But aside from seeing the power of God in action, which must have been wonderful to witness, what was the purpose of Christ's miracles? In this compelling book, The Miracles of the Lord Jesus Christ, evangelist Jimmy Swaggart covers many miracles from the life of Jesus. The cleansing of the leper, the calming of the storm, the healing of the woman with the issue of blood, and many, many more. As you read through the pages of evangelist Jimmy Swaggart's book, The Miracles of the Lord Jesus Christ, Brother Swaggart presents the evidence left behind by each miraculous event, faith in the Lord Jesus Christ. To get the book, The Miracles of the Lord Jesus Christ, or any other Jimmy Swaggart Ministries product, call 1-800-288-8350, or you can go online to jsm.org.
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I want to sing this second verse again because I feel like in my heart that there are some folk watching right now, and you've messed up. It's your fault. You know it. And the evil one takes full advantage of such times to tell you it's no more hope or use. But if you will look beyond the pain and the hurt and the fault and the failure and look to him, he'll bring you out of this thing greater than ever because he's able.

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0: 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Thank you, Tara.
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Glory to God. 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

Welcome to the Message of the Cross. This is Brother Loren Larson, and I'm joined today with Brother Jonathan Steele and John Rosenstern. We are here to discuss Romans chapter 7, verses 14 and 15 and beyond. If we happen to get past those verses, we'll go further, but it's going to be a good conversation today. Yesterday, we opened up some thoughts relative to the sin nature in the life of the believer, and not just any believer, the believer who knows the message of the cross. And we're going to believe that as we travel through the text, Paul is going to answer the question, does the born-again believer who understands the message of the cross still have to deal with the influence of a sin nature? We want to see what we learn from Paul's example and Paul's life as we discuss that, because it's prevalent to every believer, but especially to those who understand the message of the cross. So I hope that you'll stay with us as we travel through those verses. I think they'll be quite enlightening, to be honest. Secondly, I want to say thank you to all of you for what you did during our share-a-thon last week. We came up a little bit shy, about 900,000, just rounded down, 900,000 shy of what we need to get to pay the bills for radio time, television time, and internet time. But we still have till the end of the month. This is June 23rd, so we have 7 or so days left to pull in that extra funds that we have to have. And some of you may not have been able to give during that time frame that we came to you. Others might be led to give another offering. So you do as you see fit, and let the Lord lead you. Let the Lord guide you. Let the Lord use you. I've always been confident that if each of us

0: and that we can fully prepare for the number of people that are coming. So make sure you register no matter which one you're going to. You can see the speaker lineup right there on the screen. It is a great lineup of speakers. You don't want to miss any single one of these. And special guest Jeremiah Yocum, I believe, is on Thursday, Friday night. So make sure that you make your plans to be here. And if you also have kids aged 6 to 12 years old, International Kids Conference runs at the exact same time, runs concurrently with IYC. Our theme this year is God's Masterpiece. We also have a great lineup of speakers, awesome individuals, some Bible College graduates like Louis Pabon and Vanessa Pabon and others that you are going to sow into your kids' lives. So again, ages 6 to 12 years old, you can go to our website, powerhousekids.org, and click at for IKC. 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
1: Excellent. John Rosenstern, always good to have you with us.
2: It's a privilege to be here.
1: Yeah, we have talked a little bit, and I don't know if you want to mention it, but I'm bringing it up, so you probably have to, the fact that you've been doing some book writing.
2: Yes. I've had the opportunity for many years to do it, but now that I'm able to do it, as far as time and consideration, I've got actually three books in the making, two that are done. One is called Israel, A Modern Day Miracle, and we're going to be making that into an actual eight-part documentary that'll air sometime next year. The book hopefully will be out as well next year. Then I got another book. I was originally named Rape of the Church. It was a book Brother Swaggart asked me to write, pretty much as a follow-up to Rape of the Nation, but we changed the name from Rape because we feel that might not be the most appropriate now to Broken Cisterns. So that's the theme of the book, really dealing with the direction of the church, how things infiltrated the church going back many years, but more predominantly in the most area of the last 100 years, I'd say.
1: Yeah.
2: Then the third book deals with, I guess I haven't really titled the book yet, but I've been teaching on it. I dealt with it like a week or so ago on Insight for the whole week when Josh was away, dealing with the Islamic radicalization of the 20th century. So I'll go back and give a little history of how Islam began, how it spread, but more particularly how the recent radicalization created this complication we have in the world. But more particularly, it's if all these books are pastorally written in the idea that I'm trying to present things to the reader, and especially the Muslim readers of the book. In fact, we're going to call the book, I just felt in my heart, A Letter to My Muslim Friends. This way it'll be, again, another book Brother Swaggart asked me to write many years ago. I'm slow to do things, but when I get to them, they get done. But anyway, and I've got other things in the fires in my mind that I want to work on, so I've been enjoying it lately.
1: Well, excellent. We'll look forward to finding them and reading them when they become available.
2: Well, we hope they're a help to the body of Christ and to those such as Jewish people and Muslims for them to hear the truth of the gospel as well.
1: Amen. I want to give an advertisement for Joseph in Paris. They're going to be traveling up to Oroville, Washington, probably on Thursday, and they will be there for the crossover conference. And this is Joseph in Paris. Mary Beth is going as well. They are going to be teaching and preaching at Randy McAllister's Valley Christian Fellowship. This is the crossover conference, is what Randy has called it, the pastor there, a great fellow. And they will be teaching and preaching Friday night, Saturday morning, Saturday night, Sunday morning, Sunday night. Para said yesterday that Sister Reagan was supposed to be preaching or teaching, if you will, Saturday morning, but she's pregnant. He said she hasn't just had morning sickness, she'd had all day sickness. So they weren't quite sure what kind of, what she was going to be there, but what would she be able to do? So it may be Paris on Saturday morning and Saturday night. But in any case, Joseph will be there, Paris will be there, and it's going to be a great time in Valley Christian Fellowship in Oroville, Washington. You say, where's Oroville? Well, you go to Spokane, Washington, and you head up towards the border of Canada. And when you can spit across the border, you're probably in Oroville. So that's how close to the border it is. But it's a lovely facility, lovely people. And I'll say this for them. They run two houses that take in drug addicts, one for men, Timothy House, and another for women, Ruth's House. And Randy has planted three churches, the main church there in Oroville and others in the surrounding areas, and they're working on a fourth.

0: But the outstanding feature of this work is that a lot of the people, if not all of the people who are now pastoring these extension churches came through Ruth's house or Timothy's house. Isn't that wonderful?
1: Wonderful, yes.
0: And, of course, their program is based on the message of the cross, and they just do a wonderful job. So if you can join Paris and Joseph up in Oroville this weekend, it's going to be a great time. And if you live in that area or anywhere close by, I invite you to visit and get to know these people. You will be glad that you did. For myself, I will be traveling this weekend up to Brooklyn, New York. I have an opportunity to minister for Jim Cimbala in the Brooklyn Tabernacle. I originally was scheduled for a 12 o'clock service. They have two services on Sunday, but they called me or let me know last weekend that I'll be ministering in the 9 a.m. service. So 9 a.m. Sunday, June 28th, I'll be there at the Brooklyn Tabernacle. So looking forward to getting to know these people better and enjoying the Brooklyn Tabernacle Choir. Many of you and many of us have been listening to that music and basking in the presence of the Lord as they worshiped for many, many years. And so I'm just excited to be asked and be a part of that. Once again, 9 a.m., June the 28th, Brooklyn Tabernacle and Brooklyn, New York. All right, Jonathan, we are starting a section we did yesterday. And let's read the same verse that we did yesterday, verse 14, but add 15 to it.
2: Yes, sir. For we know that the law is spiritual.
0: Refers to the fact that the law is totally of God, from God, and by God.
2: But I am carnal, sold under sin.
0: Refers to Adam's fall, which has affected all of mankind and for all time. This means that no one, even spirit-filled believers, can keep the law of God if they attempt to do so outside of faith in the cross. In other words, it is all in Christ.
2: For that which I do,
0: the failure,
2: I allow not,
0: should have been translated, I understand not. These are not the words of an unsaved man, as some claim, but rather a believer who is trying and failing.
2: For what I would, that do I not.
0: Refers to the obedience he wants to render to Christ, but rather fails. Why? As Paul explained, the believer is married to Christ, but is being unfaithful to Christ by spiritually cohabitating with the law, which frustrates the grace of God. That means the Holy Spirit will not help such a person, which guarantees failure.
2: But what I hate, that do I.
0: Refers to sin in his life, which he doesn't want to do, and in fact hates, but finds himself unable to stop, unfortunately, due to the fact of not understanding the cross as it refers to sanctification. This is the plight of most modern Christians. Yesterday, we talked about the tenses in the verbs and that establish a truth relative to this passage. And if they would please put on the screen 7:1, please. This is our breakdown of Romans chapter 7. And I take you there for the purpose of defining the Greek a little, and I won't get complicated. The believer is dead to the law, verses 1 through 6. This is written primarily in the present tense, meaning that these things that Paul speaks of are current. In verses 7 through 13, where we call it Paul's post-conversion run-in with the law, Paul is taking time to describe a feature of his past life. And the verbs there change from the present tense found in verses 1 through 6 to primarily the past tense pronouns and verbs in verses 7 through 13. But then in verse 14, and this is why I bring it up, through the end of the chapter, Paul goes back to the present tense. And I think that it's very noticeable and very important to take note of, because now everything that Paul writes about in verse 14 through 25 is not a past condition of his, but rather it is a present tense condition. And that's vital in your interpretation of the passage. Some authors don't feel that that really has much significance, while others, like myself, think that it has a great significance, because Paul, being led by the Spirit, is giving us his example, understanding what he does regarding the new covenant. There are several conclusions that we have to arrive at that we're going to be talking about as we travel through this passage. First of all, I will say this and make this statement again. Paul, I think, in verses 14 through 20, is going to help answer the question, does the born-again believer who understands the message of the cross still have to deal with the influence of the sin nature? Yesterday, we said yes in no uncertain terms, and looked at the verses and tried to establish out of verse 14 some truth. In verse 14, Paul says, first of all, we know that the law is spiritual. By going to this statement, Paul is declaring that the law is of God. Literally, it is pneumatikos. It is born of the Spirit. Brother Swigert says in his notes, correctly so, that it is of God, by God, for God. There's nothing wrong with the law. The truth is, the law has never been the problem. The problem has been sin nature in men. And that sin nature wants to take advantage of the presence of law and push us towards independence, push us towards faith in self, push us towards anything but faith in Christ and the cross, and by doing so, deceives us by that which is good. But the law is spiritual, and Paul is, in actuality, in much of chapter 7, defending the law, even though he has shown the law to have a duality. And that duality is, you present the law in the wrong light or misunderstand it, and sin can be the product. But the law itself is always holy and righteous and good. So now we come to the condition that Paul states for himself. And he says that I am carnal, sold unto sin. Now, when we see Paul make this statement, it's in the present tense. It's not something that was past. It's something that he's declaring about himself. And we clarified yesterday in the program that Paul is not talking about being carnally minded. And that's an important statement. We don't want to make him a carnally minded Christian. That's not what he's saying. He's simply saying he is born of flesh, that he is still existing in the human condition that was a result of the fall. He's carnal. He's still fleshly. And then he says, sold unto sin. And what we find there is that being sold unto sin means that there is a sale that happened that had nothing to do with who Paul was or what he could do about it. And he was sold like a slave to the control of the sin nature. This is the human factor. One of the things we tried to cover yesterday, and this can bring some confusion to people, is that even though we are born again, even though we are freed from the dominion of the sin nature, even though we have victory if we appropriate the proper process that God has placed for us in Scripture and through Christ, we can have victory over everything and anything. Paul's not saying he doesn't have that pathway, that he doesn't understand it, that he doesn't know it. But he's telling us the condition of his human existence. We are still, and this is what most Christians have a struggle, especially with this passage, we are still in a flux of change. We're transitioning. We have something. We have a down payment, but we don't have it all yet. And it's the part of us that has not yet been changed, this feature of our humanity, the presence of sin in us, that can still cause us problems. It doesn't have to be, and certainly is not the problem that it once was before we were born again, but it can cause us problems, and Paul recognizes that. He doesn't recognize it. We talked about this yesterday. And gentlemen, I'll open this up, please. Paul doesn't make these statements so that we can get comfortable with our sin.
2: Right.
0: He doesn't make these statements to say that anything that you're exhibiting that's ungodly in your character or your action or your attitudes can't be changed. He's just telling us why the problems exist. And that is because even though Paul has a knowledge of the new covenant, he's been born again, he's been planting churches, he's been living for God 25, maybe 30 years. Dates are never solid when we're trying to find those exact time frames. But he knows how to live for God. He's writing the new covenant as he speaks, present tense. And he doesn't back away from saying, one of the problems that we have is I am fleshly. I'm still in this fleshly condition. I haven't graduated to what I will in the sense of being glorified. And so I still live in corruption. I still have a mortal body. And this is where the problem comes in for the born again believer, even the one that knows the message of the cross.
1: Right. Yeah, several things. I wasn't able to be here, but I listened to the program. It was excellent yesterday, by the way. You all had some good comments to make. And I think the clarification of the sin nature is so important because people are experiencing failure that love God,
2: yeah,
1: that are seeking God, that want to please God. Three thoughts. First, the law is really a revelation of God's justice. It's not necessarily a demonstration of His love, because with it, there's a penalty for not performing the fullness of it. Breaking any portion of it makes you guilty of all of it. So it leaves a person in a position of condemnation. So, and that's what really Paul said in 2 Corinthians with regard to that in chapter 5, I believe. So it's three. So it is a condemnation to us, and it brings judgment against us. The sin nature arouses, maybe that's not the word I'll say, Christ destroyed sin's right for sin to reign in the body.
0: Yes.
1: But at the same time, the presence of sin is still there to tempt us. So we now have to face the consequence of, why did God leave the sin nature there? I don't know if you guys minister to a lot of folks, but people ask that question of me all the time with few questions I get now. And it's like, well, this forces us to be totally dependent,
0: correct, yeah,
1: on the working of the Holy Spirit, because now we have a new source. So we still have this nature that still remains in us. It's not to be dominating us, the sin nature, but it arouses the carnal mind as a sarkikos, I believe. Now that could be the effects that it has on the body, which carries out these activities, but it also has to do with our inclination under the old way we used to operate, by trying to do things of our own effort. And that's what God wants us to stop doing when it comes to sin, because He's still going to use the same physical flesh to perform acts of righteousness.
0: Right.
1: So it's who we yield to. And this is where I've always felt, third point, is the reckoning process. The believer is going to now have to understand to reckon on that which Christ has done, stop for trying to perform the works of the law by his own efforts. But even then, his will's present, as Paul will deal with in a few moments. The presence of our willpower is there to do it, but the activity of doing it brings us the consequences of failure because we can't do it. So now we have to understand and trust something we can't see.
0: Yeah.
1: The working power of the Holy Spirit. And Paul or Jesus dealt with that. You know, the wind blows where it lists, talking about salvation. We don't see it coming, we don't see it going, but we feel its effect. This is where the believer has to end up, is truly believing and operating in faith in what? That Christ already did it for me.
0: Right, exactly.
2: You know, that's really in the middle of the failure is really where we've got a decision to make, where either we're going to fight, and by fight, I mean fight the good fight of faith, right? That's what Paul said to Timothy, or to succumb to the battle. And, you know, yesterday I made the comment, and I'll give a verse to back it up, where Paul never succumbed to the battle in Romans chapter 7. He never surrendered to it, not one time. In fact, faith always drives us to reject sin. You know, you just said it a moment ago. Faith always, always causes us to reject sin. We can see that in Hebrews chapter 11. the Hall of Faith when it talks about Moses in verse 24, by faith Moses, when he was come to years, refused

0: refused to be called the son of Pharaoh's daughter. Refused. That wording is important. Verse 25, choosing rather to suffer affliction with the people of God than to enjoy the pleasures of sin for a season. What caused Moses to reject the pleasures of sin? It was faith. It was his faith. And that same faith that we display in Christ is always going to cause me to hate sin. It's always going to cause me to reject sin. That doesn't mean that I won't struggle, though. And that's really what we see here with Paul. He hates what he's doing, whatever it is. He doesn't go into detail about it. Whatever it is that he's falling, seeing himself doing, he realizes I am carnal. He realizes I am sold under sin. I am human, and I do have the effects of sin, but that doesn't mean I love it.
1: Right. In fact, everything in the text that we just read goes to the opposite direction.
2: Right. Yes.
1: He says, that which I do, I don't understand. I allow not for what I would, that do I not. And what I hate, that do I. What I see in these passages, again, Brother Swigert in his notes focused on the wrong object of faith. And I do still believe with all of my heart that the wrong object of faith is the lesson that we need to learn. We need to rise above the wrong object of faith. But even with the right object of faith as the main thought process of the believer, if I can say that, there are still times in your life as a person that knows the message of the cross where an attitude or an action might come out of you that surprises you. Am I right?
2: Mm-hmm.
1: And I think that in my mind, this is more of one of the things that Paul is telling us. In our study over the years, I became very hard-nosed in this, and I was wrong. And the idea that because we are dead to the sin nature, because we are freed from the dominion of the sin nature, that the sin nature has absolutely no impact on a born-again believer who knows the message of the cross. Well, if I established that, and I did, and tried to teach it and preach it for many years, the problem is, what about this?
2: Yeah. And were you experiencing?
1: Yeah. What my own experience. What I didn't change my faith. My faith is still in Christ in the cross. But yet, in a situation when I least expected it, I blurted out something, responded wrong, reacted wrong. Where did that come from? And in part, I think that this is what Paul might be speaking about. For what I do, I don't understand. For what I would not, that do I don't. I didn't want to. Okay, I didn't want to yell at my wife. Well, maybe I did. No, I didn't. I didn't want to lose my temper and act a fool. I.

0: us that we are still in the process. And I believe that that is the result of sin nature operating in me, not to the degree that it operated prior to salvation, but yet there's still evidence in my life and then in these passages. I couldn't read these passages, especially when we get down to 7:18 and others, and say, no, it's normal for it. The sin nature won't be active unless you change the object of your faith. Let me be clear. Changing the object of your faith is still your premier problem. It's still going to be the biggest issue that you face. But in this process, number one, our faith is never as strong and mature as we think it is. And you and I still have this process of change that has to be embraced. So there may be times when the believer fails God, doesn't set out to do it, literally catches him by surprise because there was something in him, some aspect usually of selfishness, self-defense, me, I'm the priority, not you, just me. And somehow I was offended and boom, all of a sudden I responded or did something that I didn't expect. It could have been other things that surfaced. Maybe it's not as innocent as what I'm saying. Maybe I had a thought that was incorrect. Oh, I'm going to go do this. And I played with it. And I lost the battle and went and did that. And the minute that I did the deed, I went, what am I doing? Now, I know that that's a shock to you to understand that I'm not a super Christian. There is no such thing. That's a myth. That's an unrealistic expectation. And this is what I think Paul is trying to lay out. Not a means by which we can go ahead and sin. Not a means by which we fail to recognize the need for the right object of faith. But where he's taking us is to bring us to a total understanding of our inadequacy so that we hold fast to the words of Christ in John 15, without me,
1: you can do nothing. That's it. You know, in verse 17, we're not there yet, but Paul is basically saying that he's doing these things because the indwelling presence of sin is there. Yeah. So that confirms, and I know we'll get to it in more detail later, what you're saying. But we can't ignore this whole context deals with the idea of law, too. Now, maybe he's dealing with the law of Moses, but there's other laws and things involved. We impose upon ourselves so many expectations. Mm-hmm. And I think sometimes we feel because we understand the cross that we can do these things. So there's a subtle pride that develops in a lot of folks. Not that you've suffered with it. We all have in some way. And it's our inherent nature. That is akin to the flesh as, you know, whatever. Our nose is to our face. So the reality is we have to come to the realization, and we continue to say this, there is this process that of learning, this renewing of the mind. Mm-hmm. And this process, well, Paul said it this way in, what is it, in Philippians chapter 1, verse 6, that this will continue until the day of Jesus Christ. I have this confidence that he that hath begun a good work will continue till the day of Jesus Christ. So this is not something we should try to, with ambition, say, I can have a certain goal that next week I'm going to have this. With myself with cigarettes, it took months. And then when it happened, I came to the realization that's when I least expected it, because now I was totally trusted. The freedom that came from the action of the sin. And in fairness, I've not been tempted by cigarettes ever since. It just does not come to mind. I don't think about it. I could be in a room with 50 people smoking. I'll be coughing my brains out, but it doesn't tempt me to want to smoke the cigarette. That's been my experience. Not that I look for places to go where they're smoking 50 packs of cigarettes in a room, but I've had situations in that scenario. But I want the Christian to come to the realization, as we reckon on what Christ did for us, there is a power there, and it is transforming us. We don't always see it. I use the example of the Brooklyn Bridge when they built that bridge, because I was familiar with it because the company that built that bridge is actually from Tarentum, Pennsylvania, right up the river from Pittsburgh. And the Roebling family, the father and son, when they began to build that bridge, and I read there were articles in the newspapers in New York that there was complaints, that they worked on it for a year, but they saw no progress because no one

0: saw anything being built above the water. So they were judging the entire building of the bridge by what they could see, not Good what point. Was underwater.
1: Good point.
0: And this is what God is building, a foundation in the believer. And without that foundation, what comes above that people are going to see won't stand too well if that foundation underneath isn't supported properly and built correctly.
1: Right. So what we're saying is that in the building process, which we will be in until we're glorified.
0: Precisely. Right.
1: There will be times when we want to see the bridge and drive over it, and everything's underwater.
0: That's right.
1: Exactly. We won't quite see it yet. And it speaks of the need for maturity. Paul, in all of his statements here, again, never, and I'm going to reiterate this, I'm going to keep saying it, never justifies failure.
2: Right.
1: He never says, oh, you got to sin a little bit every day. Yeah. He's not doing that. He's doing just the opposite if you follow the line of his thinking.
0: Yeah.
1: Because he's telling you that you cannot trust in yourself. And what John said is true. There is a dependence on self that we have in circumstances. And every situation, I'm going to say it this way, every situation we have to learn again that we can't.
2: Right.
1: We might have learned it with a sin problem, but then we have to learn it in relationships.
0: Sure.
1: Then we have to learn in regard to our job, our ministry, our function. Then we have to learn it, and the lessons go on and on and on.
0: Absolutely.
1: All of it takes the believer who understands the ways and means of the new covenant to a standard of dependence. And again, Brother Swigert would say this, there is no graduating class in the message of the cross. We're always learning.
0: Yes.
1: And so in the learning process, it doesn't necessarily mean, it may be, that you have altered or changed the object of your faith. Maybe you haven't grown up to believe the right object of faith in a specific circumstance. And maybe you're just growing up in Christ. But the issue is sin in us, and that's what we can't deny. The issue is sin in me. And if there is any dependence on self, sin is going to take advantage of it.
0: Exactly.
1: Just like it did in the presence of the law, and try to bring me to a place of independence from Christ in the cross. So that still stands as the premier problem. And that's what I'm growing up to learn.
0: And the evidence of that is the bondage that the individual is suffering. Sin will then have dominion over that person.
1: Right.
0: And that's a good thing for them to see, because as Jonathan said a little while ago, in the middle of that trial, that's when they could come to the realization, I can't do it. When we come back, I got a few scriptures I want to read that I think will add evidence to what we're discussing.
1: Okay, excellent. And we do have to take a break. We'll be right back.
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1: All right, we are back with you. Being silly here a little bit. John, you said you had some verses that you wanted to bring to
0: light. Yeah, this comes to mind for several reasons. We were talking about the example of the Brooklyn Bridge and how no one saw any results for over a year, and it frustrated the people of the town because they thought no work was being done. Well, the work is being done. And sometimes we as ministers, especially, we have to judge things accordingly, and we try to do it righteously. But others judge others. And it hit me the other night, I was thinking on this, and I believe the Lord took me to this in chapter 4 of 1 Corinthians, where Paul would write, let no man account of us as ministers of Christ and stewards of the mysteries of God. Moreover, it is required in steward that a man be found faithful. And this is important because this is the measure I think we in the body of Christ should look at. Then he says, but with me is a very small thing that I should be judged of you, of no man's judgment. Yea, I judge not of my own self. For I know nothing of myself, yet I am hereby justified, but he that judges me is the Lord. Therefore, and this is a verse I wanted to get to, judge nothing before the time until the Lord come, who will both bring to light the hidden things of darkness and will make manifest the counsels of the hearts, and then shall every man have praise of God. We're in this process, and as we see others, as we're trying to teach, struggling through the process, teaching them, administering to them, and helping them through the process is really our goal. And that's really what sanctification is all about. I believe it was Paris the other evening preached on how we need each other. And I think that's an important statement there because this is recognizing the struggle. And this is where the church failed for years. And in my study of church movements, I found that to be the cohesive missing component. I shouldn't say cohesive, it was the missing component that brought an incohesive element to the church. And so we were so quick to judge activities, but we weren't looking at the faithfulness of the person. Mm. We weren't looking at what was driving that person, the correct object of faith. Like you said, it makes a difference. It changed my walk with the Lord to now understand what He there did for us and reckon on that. And then when I began to experience the working of the Holy Spirit, well, I was frustrating Him before, to put it that way. Before I understood the cross, I was frustrating the grace of God. Not intentionally, but I was frustrating it because I was trying to do it myself. I can do this. I have willpower. I was an athlete. I could train. I could this. I could that. All those disciplines I was trying to bring into my Christian walk. Guess what? None of that worked. It worked in those other things for a season. Now that I'm older, they don't work because the physical body can't do those things. Yeah. Someone says, go out and run 3 miles at a 5.5-minute-mile pace, it's like, not going to happen. Well, I can do it in my car. But seriously, I'm being humorous, but I want us to see as far as how we view others. We need to understand that this struggle, and I think Jonathan also brought this up before in the break,

0: sinning right. faith.
1: With the Apostle Paul, again, I want to emphasize, the present tense is huge here, because if the book of Romans was written, as most scholars might point to, in the year 56 to 58, Paul has been living for God 25 to 30 years. Mm-hmm. He is not a novice. He has planted churches, and he's now writing out word for word the basics of the new covenant. He knows the message of the cross, but yet what he describes here is a man that is still at times failing. Notice he's not accepting the failure, and I don't believe he's living in failure,
2: right.
1: but he is experiencing failure, even as a man who knows the message of the cross, and no one knew it better than the Apostle Paul. So one of the points that I've tried to make as we travel through here is that there will never come a time in your Christian experience where the sin nature is totally quiet, where the sin nature is totally silent, where you can bring it to a place where it will no longer impact you. You need to know this, not to be fearful, not to be afraid, but to, again, drive you to the truth that you can't overcome sin, that you must always be dependent upon the things of God and what God has supplied in Christ at the cross. This is what I believe Paul is trying to teach. As we travel through the whole segment, I think we'll see it. Also, he's not talking, I know this is really, we shouldn't even have to talk about it, but what he doesn't want to do is fail.
2: Yeah.
1: That's not the statement of an unsaved man. That's the born-again motif. That's the born-again natural state of someone who has been regenerated. They have a new heart, a new spirit. Yeah. They want to serve God.
0: New nature.
3: And one reason why you keep harping on this, that Paul is saved, that we believe here in Romans 7, Paul, because an unsaved, unregenerate person doesn't care.
0: That's right.
3: Right. If I could emphasize that for a second. Go back to whenever you were unsaved, whenever you didn't know Christ. It didn't matter what you did. I did what I wanted to do, and it didn't matter who I hurt. And guess what? I don't care. I don't have to understand it. I don't hate it. It doesn't matter who I hurt. Go look at a drug addict right now on the street. They could go into, statistically, they could go into their own home and sell everything they have, no matter who it hurts, their wife, their spouse,
1: right.
3: their kids. It doesn't matter who they hurt, because they are driven by addiction and they could care less. That is not a state we see Paul in right here. We don't see a man that is okay with his sin, that is okay with what's going on, that's okay with failure. We see a man that is trying to get a hold of what's going on.
1: Right.
3: I see what I'm doing. I see that I don't want to do this, but I find myself doing it. And God, I just really don't understand why.
1: Yeah.
3: And that's kind of the statement in verse 15. I don't understand what's going on. That's the heart of a saved individual.
1: Yeah.
3: Someone who wants to please God, but finds themselves failing anyway.
0: Verse 25, he's saying, I serve the law with my mind. So he's clearly telling us he wants to please God.
1: Yeah.
0: No question.
1: No doubt about it. And some scholars, again, point to Philippians 3 to even give
0: right.
1: us a little more evidence. When Paul talks mm-hmm. about his pre-conversion life, he declares that according to the law of Moses, he says this word, blameless. There's no evidence in that time frame of his life that he was battling sin and hating it.
3: Yeah.
1: He declares that according to the law, he was blameless. Now also in that Philippians chapter 3 passage, he begins to

0: word loss means he didn't just let something go. He didn't just change his mind about something. He recognized that the way that he was approaching relationship with God by law keeping, trusting in himself, that it was a detrimental aspect of his life. That loss, it was something detrimental. So Paul, in his previous life, did not look at himself as someone who was failing. In fact, he put himself way up on the pedestal of law-keeping. Yeah. And according to Galatians, he was. He was the forerunner, even in front of all of his peers in regard to the law. So it doesn't describe Paul's pre-conversion life. So again, now we have to try to balance this out. Here's a man that knows the message of the cross, that knows the new covenant, that loves God, that is filled with the Holy Spirit, and he knows how to live for God, but yet there are times he fails.
1: This is where I have been a strong admonisher to those that practice Hebraic roots concepts, because if they're trying to even look at the law in an improper manner, they're going to find it's going to bring harm to their Christian walk. It won't help. It won't add. It will bring difficulties, complications, bondages. Sin will activate. And this is why it's so important we understand that it's by faith, period. Nothing added. And if we can get to that place, understanding what Christ did for us at the cross, that he did it. He fulfilled, plerahu, every element of the law on our behalf. I'm not under that government anymore, so I don't need to have its authority. I don't need to have its commands. I no longer am in that government. I'm not going to drive on the wrong side of the road here in the United States because I want to follow English laws. I would kill someone and probably kill myself because that's unlawful. It's unlawful to try to follow the old covenant laws in the new covenant. I know that

0: and no faith in self. We're striving to live that way. The sin nature is still resident in you, and it'll trip you up if it has half a chance. Yeah. Let me say this in comparison. We learn so that there's no confusion in Romans 6, 3, 4, and 5, that our union with Christ frees us from the dominion of the sin nature. It does not free us totally from the impact of the sin nature in us. We will have a fallen nature until we're glorified. Let's compare that to victory over several other enemies of the Christian. The Bible tells us that the world is our enemy, but yet we've been crucified to the world, Galatians 6 and 14, meaning that the dominion of the world's influence should not be something that is overwhelming us. But yet, you are still having to face the influence of the world. You're not free from it. Another example, Satan. I can take you to the passages of Scripture in Colossians chapter 2, again in Hebrews 2 and 14, that tells us that Jesus destroyed the power of the devil.
1: That's right.
0: But then I can also take you to 1 Peter chapter 5
1: right.
0: and say that our be sober, be vigilant, because our adversary, the devil, seeks whom he may devour. Wait a minute. I thought he was destroyed by Christ's work at the cross. He was. His ability to have dominion over us was destroyed, but yet he still seeks to have dominion over us. The world's dominion over us was destroyed by what Christ did for us at Calvary. The influence of flesh was, those that are Christ have crucified the flesh with its affections and lusts.
1: Right.
0: So all of the arenas that we find ourselves being told that we have victory over are still areas that we have to deal with. And that's a surprise to the Christian. It's not always as simple and easy as we know. We have to learn to believe that our victory is secure over those arenas. But in every case, the world, the flesh, the devil, we have to deal with it. So why would we think that the sin nature is any different? So I do believe that, again, we talked about this a little bit yesterday, as we grow in Christ and grow in the grace and the knowledge of the Lord, I think the influence of the sin nature is become lessened. I think it has less chance to impact us. What
2: I
0: do
2: agree.
0: You think of that thought?
3: You know, going along with that thought, here in Romans 7, Paul says, I don't understand what's going on, right? And talking about growth in the life of the believer, that word understand, we can actually find in Philippians chapter 3. It's the exact same word when Paul is talking about how he was a Pharisee, circumcised on the eighth day. But I count all of that as loss. In verse 8, it picks up, yea, doubtless, and I count all things but loss for the excellency of the knowledge of Christ Jesus my Lord, for whom I have suffered the loss of all things, and do count them but dung, that I may win Christ and be found in him, not having my own righteousness, which is of the law, but that which is through the faith of Christ, the righteousness which is of God by faith. But here's that word again, that I may know him, the power of his resurrection, the fellowship of his sufferings, being made conformable to his death, if by any means I might attain the resurrection of the dead.
0: So the know.
3: The know is the same word, that I may know him. So I'm going through this, and I don't understand the failure. I don't understand what's going on. But here's the ultimate goal, that I can know Christ.
0: Okay.
3: I might not understand my failure, but and the reason why I bring this up is because there is growth in the life of the believer, as you're mentioning.
0: Yeah.
3: As I grow in Christ, as I face failures, as I fail God, in that failure is a learning process, because I might not know why I'm failing in this moment, but through the growth of the believer and through the maturity of the believer, as I look back, it's in those moments of failure that I can actually see that I'm coming to know who Christ is.

0: is and his power, so that I rely less on myself, I rely less on what I think I can do, and I start relying more on Christ and that growth process. Then I do agree, this is where I'm getting at, I do agree that as the believer grows, the power of the sin nature inside of me does lessen. It might not fully go away, and it won't until glorification. Yeah. However, it slowly loses its grip. I liken it to a snake, right? If you chop the head off of a snake, it's still gonna wriggle. Yeah. It's still gonna move. If you get a little too close to a poisonous snake that the head's been chopped off and it lashes out and bites, you can still receive the poison inside of your body. It can still hurt you, but here's the thing. It is dead. It's just wriggling a little bit. That's kind of where we're at, where I am human and I am wired for failure. That's just human nature. But slowly, day by day, God is slowly removing the power of that sin nature. That's not quite the wording I'm looking for, but what it happens day by day is slowly the rewiring process is happening, where the sin nature is there and it's always going to be there until glorification, but slowly it has less influence on my life.
1: I think, John, you mentioned it, the renewing of the mind.
2: Yeah, that's the process.
1: It's all there. One of the things, and John, did you want to?
2: Well, again, we want to understand that all what we're talking about really was already done at the cross.
1: Yes.
2: You know, the law of the Spirit of life in Christ Jesus makes us free from the law of sin and death. The work has been done by Christ. It's finished. It's our understanding, our development, our learning. That is what we're discussing. And this is really the sanctification process. Although we were fully sanctified in Christ, set apart, set for His service, what we're going through this process as we grow in the grace and the knowledge, those work together, I think, as Peter would say, of Christ. This process is something that it's good for us if we use it correctly. But that's why I think Paul said in Romans 8:1, there is therefore now no condemnation to them that are in Christ Jesus, who walk not after the flesh, but after the Spirit. And this is where we've got to come to the realization, and I think we're doing a good job of it, but it's, as you've mentioned it many times, repetition is important. Understanding the power of the flesh and the fall really had an impact on humanity.
1: Yeah.
2: We don't really see, I think, you've quoted Brother Swaggart saying it many times on the programs, the clinging fall, the clinging vines of the fall, yeah. They don't let go so easy.
1: Yeah.
2: And
1: I just want to, I'm sorry.
2: No, go ahead.
1: I wanted to point this out. When Paul says, I allow not, we have to be careful there, because he does understand the new covenant.
2: Sure he does.
1: He does understand the process. He is writing to us about that process. Yeah. So when he fails in the present, I think that while it certainly is a knowledge problem, not being aware, there's a sense I get when I read this of surprise.
0: Yeah.
1: I'm surprised by my action.
0: Yeah,
1: I'm surprised by my response.
0: I agree.
1: Where did that come from?
2: Exactly.
1: And I think that all of us could relate to that, providing we're honest. Yeah. Now, that's going to be important for Christian growth, that you're honest. Paul is about as open as you can get here, because he's basically saying, I'm going to show you through my life the fact that the sin nature is still active to a certain degree. And I agree that its impact is lessened. The more we mature in our faith,
0: right,
1: the less chance the world, the flesh, the devil, the sin nature will have,
0: right,
1: to topple us. And so there's a sense in which things should become easier, but never should we ever lose the idea that I have arrived, or gain the idea,
0: absolutely,
1: that I have arrived,
0: right,
1: because the surprise of verse 15 is going to come up and smack us alongside of the head do that.
2: That's right.
1: Because it's going to show our lack of reliance and dependence. Again, the statement keeps running through my spirit, without me, Jesus said, you can do nothing, not some things, not a variety of things, not a few of things, I'll leave it to you. No, without me, you can do nothing. And so there is a sense in which there's surprise here. I just wanted to bring that out.
0: Absolutely, I agree. And you know,

0: know, there's going to be those moments. And I do believe, again, we've said it already, and I'll make it quick, that there are moments in the life of the believer where, no, you don't think you've arrived, but you have become comfortable with God. You are getting to the point where, man, I'm not seeing as much failure. And honestly, I do think sometimes in those moments, God's got to allow something to happen.
1: Because we're coasting
0: yeah. a little bit. And that would be surprise. Yeah, it would be a little slap in the face.
1: Yeah. So not necessarily a total lack of knowledge.
0: Right.
1: But
0: correct.
1: Maybe a lack of application in some places.
2: Sure.
1: And all of a sudden, boom. Well, we hope you're being helping to understand what we face as Christians. Remember, the victory is always in our grasp. It's always available to us. You don't have to be overwhelmed and overcome by anything, thanks to what Christ has done for us on the cross. Join us tomorrow as we continue our study.
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You see, the devil's told you in this 15-round fight, you lost that round, and I'm going to do you in. When I get through with you, won't be anything left. But you need to tell him, it's not over till it's over.

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Fight of faith will not be finished until that trumpet starts to sound. Well, it's not over till it's over. Oh, not until that trumpet sounds. Glory to God. Some of you by television, you think I'm just about losing my grip, Brother Swaggart. I don't think I'm going to make it. Yeah, you are too. Remember this. When the Lord led the children of Israel out of Egyptian bondage, He didn't leave a single one of them behind.

And the journey gets sweeter every day. Hey, hey, hey. Walking with Jesus, talking with Jesus all along the way. Soul gets so happy.

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Glory to God. Glory to God. Mama, if you can't feel that, something's wrong with your feeler. Praise God.

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1: 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I am a United States Marine.
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1: I want you to take a look at the five books that you're seeing on the screen right now. They are entitled The Message of the Cross, The New Covenant, Five Offerings of Leviticus, How the Holy Spirit Works, and What I Hate, That Do I. That last book was one of Dad's most popular books. 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So pick up the phone, go online, send us a letter, however you order them. I know that you're going to be blessed.
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0: Welcome to Insight. I'm Josh Rosenstern, along with my father, John Rosenstern, seated to my left. And we want to thank you for joining us, ladies and gentlemen, on the program today. Lots happening in the world. A lot is going on. And so we're going to just kind of pick it up. Seems like where we left off yesterday, but we're going to pick it up either way. And I just want to take a moment and just thank you, ladies and gentlemen, for your support, your love, and your prayers. And this is not just me trying to fill time or sound any particular way. I genuinely mean it. And I, on behalf of Dad, I think I speak for him as well, to just say that we love you and we thank you. Yes. We thank you for all the support, the love, the prayers especially. Keep the prayers coming. We need them for sure. But we really do just love you so much, ladies and gentlemen. You know, I've been in this, doing this for a while now. I could say most of my life at this point. Most of my life. And for what few years my life has been. Although I'm coming up on 40. I'm getting there. I'm going to be there really soon, actually. And so I don't know what changes will occur when I hit 40, but I've heard, number one, there will be changes, and number two, they will be expensive. So we'll have to
1: Jimmy
0: see.
1: Used to say, bulges,
0: bunions, bulges, and bifocals. Well, getting old ain't for sissies, but I'm not there yet. Anyways, that's beside the point. But in my time of being a part of this ministry and in ministry work in general, I have come to greatly, greatly, greatly covet and appreciate the prayers of you, the people, and my brothers and sisters in Christ. So I speak for all of us here at the Sunlight Broadcasting Network, just again thanking you for those prayers and for your love. And to keep praying, of course, for us, but for the president, for our nation, and for things that are happening in this world. And, ladies and gentlemen, I want to be careful how I say this, and I wouldn't plan on saying this right out of the gate on the beginning of the program here, but we need to be very careful that we walk softly before the Lord, that we consider His Word and consider His ways and consider our ways. Now, that's a multi-layered point that I'm trying to bring out, because it applies to us individually. It applies to us as the body of Christ, as the church, and it also applies to us as a nation. And it therefore applies to our leaders. This, when we look at the Middle East, when we look at what is happening over there, the problems, the schisms, the issues, everything that's happening there, first of all, it all predates the United States, even the existence of the United States, by a long shot. We're really new to the game when you get down to it. But there will be no solution to the problem of the Middle East, to the quandary, to the question of the Middle East. There will be no solution, and I'm going to even take it a step further. There will be no peace in the Middle East until a future date. But there's no president, there is no nation, there is no world leader or group of oligarchs, elites, or whatever you want to say. No one is going to solve the problem in the Middle East. Number one, it is more spiritual than anything else. Number two, it's too profitable for them to stop it from happening. It's too profitable. Changes will happen in the future. And now I'm speaking regarding eschatology.

0: And ultimately, one day, thank God, when the Lord Jesus Christ returns and the government is upon His shoulder, oh my, there's going to be peace. There's going to be prosperity. There's going to be what the world is effectively looking and searching for will only come with the Lord Jesus Christ. Amen. Praise God, praise God. The Prince of Peace. And He is coming back, ladies and gentlemen. He's coming back. But when we read the Word of God, we know things are not going to, quote unquote, get better globally, but especially in the Middle East and that which regards the land of Israel and the surrounding territory and surrounding land. The President of the United States, President Trump, whom I pray for every day, and I trust you do as well, I support and have supported a lot of his policies. I think he's done good and done well in a lot of areas, especially if we look back in the past economically. But on this issue, dealing with the Middle East, dealing with Iran, I am greatly concerned that we are falling prey to the exact same deceptive snare and tactic of the enemy as we've done in prior years. Now the Strait of Hormuz is open for Iranian oil shipping. Iran, the last couple of days with the discussion in Switzerland with Iranian delegation, Pakistani, Qatari, and the U.S., this kind of kicked off the 60-day window that was framed by that memorandum of understanding that was signed. And during this 60-day window, guess what's now happening? Iran can sell its oil. Sanctions by the United States have been lifted. India has made its first purchase of Iranian oil since 2019. That's right. Other smaller refineries throughout China, they are now coming on board. Iran is once again getting the money to flow in. Yeah. It may even be able to start, and I think it's looking at seriously doing this, for every large vessel that moves through the strait, they're looking at charging $1, $2 million toll for that. Well, that can add up. I've taken a little bit of time to kind of introduce this subject.
1: That's wise.
0: But I want your thoughts on this recent development.
1: The world, as far as this agreement has been reached, this memorandum of understanding, and of course, there's 4 points of it that J.D. Vance, Vice President, has been boasting about that it does. Of course, I'm not persuaded that one of the components, the IAEA inspectors going into Iran, are going to make any difference. They didn't do it in the past. They're not going to be able to make any difference in the future. Notwithstanding, the boasting of the destroying of the Navy, boasting of the Air Force, those things are important because the President and Israel were very instrumental, the U.S. and Israel, in bringing severe damage. But they've not destroyed the head of the snake. Mm-hmm. And this way, the snake can live, and it is living through its tentacles. I don't even call it a snake. I call it an octopus. It's living through its mm-hmm. tentacles.
0: That's right.
1: And it still has a significant amount of control. But the Arab media, and they're writing very extensively about this. Now, keep in mind, many of the Arab states are allies of the U.S. At the same time, we have countries like Pakistan, where the president of Iran is now meeting with Pakistan. Mm-hmm. So you're seeing that agreement. Now, Pakistan is a nuclear nation, for those that don't know that. Will they be getting advice, information, or possibly resources for continuing their nuclear program in Iran? Good question. Anyway, they claim that the bad deal amounts to an American surrender, and I'm referring to the Arab, and I'm speaking generally, not of all of them, but they're saying they have surrendered to the demands of the Islamic or Revolutionary Guard Corps, the IRGC. They argue that the agreement strengthens the standing and image of Iran and its armed proxies, particularly Hezbollah and Lebanon, instead of bringing about Iran's complete submission, as President Trump promised. So the idea here is, and in the article, I won't go through the whole thing that was discussed by some of the writers. Nadim Kotich wrote on his X account that the U.S. just handed Iran the keys, the title deed, and the cash from the safe before verifying that Iran's check will ever clear. This is the deal Trump has signed. Getting a lot of criticism, the president, from allies that typically would say they support the president, but they're very concerned that the emboldened power of this particular regime has not been broken in any way to cause them discontentment or dissatisfaction. So now they have a license and possibly the money to do what they will. We have to understand, Josh, and I'm going to say something that many have heard me say. I've said it of other presidents. When we interact with Israel, we've got to be very careful. We could be, on one sense, their greatest ally, but in another sense, we could be their greatest hindrance.
0: Yeah.
1: Anytime we put Israel in a compromising position, and this is what's happening, Israel has been placed in a very compromising position once again. And now Israel's in a position where she's got Hezbollah to the north. She never finished the job with Hamas in the south. That deal was not done.
0: No.
1: She was stopped, and she was prevented from completely eradicating Hamas. This is what's happening to the U.S. in Iran. Just as we stopped short of allowing Israel to do what they needed to with Hamas, we've stopped short of stopping Iran with what it is doing. The Islamic expansionism, and I'm referring to more this radicalized element of Islam, is expanding in the world. It's expanded through Europe. It has expanded now in the United States. We are seeing socialist slash Muslim candidates winning offices and running for offices in major cities, city boards, school boards, and councils, etc. It's growing dramatically. This is part of the gradualization process. They're using the seeds of communist infiltration to expand their dawah, their messaging. And anyone who criticizes what they're doing is considered Islamophobic or racist. Mm-hmm. I bring that out. I brought it out again yesterday for the purpose of, I want to reemphasize this. We know that the majority, and I'm saying majority in this sense, are multiple millions of Muslims that live under great oppression in other Islamic countries. In fact, in my studies recently, I've been looking at how the Muslims are suffering under Islamic leadership in these countries. It's quite significant. Mm. And nobody has detailed this. I will at some future point. You know what I'm talking about.
0: Mm-hmm.
1: But in the meantime, the Lord said, I will bless those that bless thee and curse those that curse thee. Now, we can curse Israel many ways by prohibiting them from giving full protection to themselves. If they're not able to protect themselves from other sources of influence, such as Hezbollah, Hamas, or for that matter, political opinion, they're going to find themselves in a place where they are defending themselves against immeasurable odds. The Abraham Accords, as good as they were in many respects, and I do think they offered a framework. See, everything Trump is doing is a framework for future negotiation, but it solves nothing now. It's simply a very organized, structurally attractive-looking way to say, we're going to discuss this in the future. That's what this memorandum of understanding is. It's nothing. It's just an occasion to where we're going to give you this. We're going to give you your opportunity to have some benefits. Now, I'm hoping that some of this money can be done in such a manner that it will go towards the Iranian people. They are suffering. But they will continue to suffer under the regime that they're currently under. Even if they have resources to get fed, unless they agree with the government, will they get those resources? Again, we've held the people, and by this agreement, my opinion, I could be wrong, I think we're holding the people of Iran hostage to the government that's in place rather than liberating them from it.
0: Well, yeah, that's been the big question, is what happens moving forward? Has anything actually and truly changed?
1: And they're good at taking hostages, as they have proven when the revolution first took place in 1979. Now they've got over 90 million hostages.
0: You talk about the population of the country.
1: Well, that's what's happening with this leadership. They're held hostage by the religious fervor, the religious development, and the external pressure of other surrogates working militarily with this Islamic regime. Remember, when Muhammad conquered, he first of all did so through religion, then he became a politician, then he became a military leader. Mm-hmm. Iran fits all three of those perfectly, wrapped up in one leadership position, their Ayatollahs.
0: Well, this has hurt domestically. It's hurt the president a lot in his opinion, or the people, the opinion of the president. Ratings, polls, all of these things. And there's a lot on the line, ladies and gentlemen, because as you stated, we've got just straight up socialists now that are running for office.
1: Yeah.
0: And they're using this, and it's working. They're using this as a narrative, I should say, almost as a campaign.

0: stump speech to move people away from, generally speaking, the conservative idea. The problem is that in this country, we somehow got it to where Donald Trump and conservative principles are the same thing. I mean, every election that you look at now, they are pitting the left candidate versus the right, but it's the one that Donald Trump supports, you know, the Trump-backed candidate. Yeah. It's like, okay, well, he's not everything, but somehow it has worked. And this is a strategy that we've got to be really careful and wake up to it, because you have the actual event that's happening and what's really and truly going on. Right. For example, what's happening with Iran. You have the facts of the situation. You have the conflicting reports, granted, but still, you have the actual situation, and then you have this political optics that comes from it, that all is about politics and antics. You know, this has happened in this nation. It's happened in other nations quite a bit. But, you know, Russia, or should I say the Soviet Union, it's fascinating to see how communism works and the psychology behind it. There's a lot of psychology behind it, because human nature is human nature, and people can be manipulated very easily. Very easily. But in times past, the Soviet Union, what they would do in order to spread communism is they would look at nations, countries, and they would look at the leadership and then the people.
1: Yeah.
0: And they would try to find and identify what they could call as a disadvantaged group or class. I think it was the proletariat class. And then they would look at those who were doing fine and doing well under the circumstances, whatever the disaster, whatever the chaos was, sure. Whatever the circumstance was, they would say, okay, there's going to be people who are adversely affected by it and those who are not affected by it. And let's find a way to position those two against each other, make one the enemy of the other, and create a fighting there, and then use the news media. That's how you do it, the news media. Use them to fight against each other. And out of that unrest, out of that disgruntled group, you will find the opportunity to challenge the leadership, yeah. To challenge the powers that be. And then you will have the opportunity to raise up your preferred candidates and leaders. And the people will support those newly minted individuals, because they promise the change out of the situation, and therefore you will have now puppets.
1: Yeah.
0: You will have those who have been chosen to follow a certain narrative, a certain thought process. Excuse me. That's what communism has historically done. And that's what's happening now in this nation. We have seen, especially post-pandemic. Dad, you realize that since the pandemic, you've got rent, and even for new mortgages because of the shortage of housing, the increase in housing costs, but also with rent, you have seen, in many cases, double. It costs double to get into a house that was $200,000 a few years ago is now $400,000, yeah. Which, by the way, is the median home price in the United States.
1: Yeah.
0: And rents doubling, maybe even tripling. Now, that's not every single place in the nation, but broadly speaking, that's a fact. Well, you've got that disruption. And so now you've got Congress coming in and trying to pass legislation to scramble to fix that. Well, what caused it in the first place? And are you actually going to fix it or make it worse?
1: Well, they caused it in many respects.
0: So. Yeah.
1: They're going to turn around and fix it. The outlandish spending our government has been involved with, these programs,
0: yeah,
1: that are eternal programs.
0: Well, you have inflation. Guess what inflation inflates? Not just the price of eggs and groceries, but the price of everything else.
1: Yeah.
0: The value of everything else goes up. So you've had very much so inflation over the last several years. Are you surprised that housing prices have inflated? Even stock and investment values, business values. Land, it's inflated. That's inflation. That's what happens. So the people that own the stuff, they're doing fine.
1: Yeah.
0: But the people that are renting or trying to buy, not so much.
1: As money
0: on purpose.
1: As money becomes worth less, when you add more money to the pot, the dollar becomes less valuable. It's worth,
0: yeah,
1: less.
0: That's right.
1: So it

0: takes more of those dollars to purchase the same item.
1: Right.
0: That's what happens.
1: This is the little platform that we have. We're trying to say some things that we're not the only ones saying it, but we're some of the few that are, to be honest, ladies and gentlemen, that I hear. We've got to recognize the problem, but also recognize and how we got there. Yeah. But what, not just what the solution is, but what it is not. The solution is not the American people, first of all, electing these very, very socialist individuals, promising help, but they don't give the help. I mean, look at New York City. They're not. People aren't getting help there at all. But the solution is not putting people in office, in power, electing them, that's going to create more government solutions. The main distinguishing factor between capitalism and socialism and communism is ownership of private property.
0: There you go.
1: That's something that most Americans, they don't even think about or know about. They're in debt. They don't own anything.
0: You brought up something so important about what communism does is to create such dissatisfaction in the people that they have to solve the problem. Isn't that what's happening with the goals of communism in the U.S.?
1: Yes.
0: Since 1958, when Khrushchev talked about the goals for the United States and his variety of points, I think there was 45 or 50 of them, some of them were getting control of the schools, using them as transmission belts for socialism and current communist propaganda. Soften the curriculum, get control of the teachers' associations, and that's in essence what the teachers' union is today. Gain control of all student newspapers, use student rights to foment public protests, infiltrate the press, get control of book review assignments, gain control of key positions in radio, TV, and motion pictures, discredit American culture, discrediting all forms of artistic expression, et cetera, et cetera.
1: Yeah,
0: notice
1: wow.
0: In a survey done by the economist YouGov found that just weeks before America's, our 250th birthday is coming up in a few weeks.
1: That's right.
0: 26% of Democrats say they are somewhat ashamed, and 12% say they are very ashamed to be an American.
1: Well, it's collectively well over a third.
0: That's what I'm saying. So you've got this large population of Democrats that are moving left, further left, as they progress. That's what progressive means. You continue to move further left. And there were a percentage, Josh, of Republicans as well in this survey that was done. And this concern, I don't have the statistic right in front of me, but let me see. I don't think I can find. Let's see. 15% say they're really somewhat proud of the United States. So the point is this. We have a growing dissatisfaction, or at least that's the narrative. But these surveys, if they're half true, are pretty concerning to me, and that America is losing its foundation. We have recreated America's founding. We've made it all about slavery, the 1619 Project. We made it all about race. We have found every reason to be dissatisfied with the founding and development of our country. They make us to appear racist. We're the least racist nation in the world. I'm not saying there isn't racism. What I'm saying is compared to the world. And the only way you can do this is to compare to the world.
1: Right, it's true.
0: We have been the most generous nation in the world. We're the most tolerant nation in the world.
1: Yeah.
0: We have more opportunity in any place in the world. We have more free speech than any place in the world. We have more benefits to people than any place else in the world. Why do you think the people of the world want to come to the U.S.?
1: Exactly, yeah.
0: The people that came from Europe and other parts of the world to watch the great, well, they call it football, call it soccer games.
1: Yeah.
0: The World
1: FIFA.
0: Cup. They were so impressed with the U.S.
1: Including our ranch dressing.
0: The point is, people see the benefit,
1: right,
0: and they
1: yeah.
0: say how nice Americans are.
1: Quickly, I want to say this. Yeah. I don't want to cut you off.
0: No, we're out of time.
1: I know some people don't like me cutting you off. But one thing that's happening is people that are coming from other countries to the U.S. to watch these games, they're like, we're shocked. We thought we were going to come and see ICE everywhere and all of this police and all of this, because they get that negative narrative over there. They're like, we're not seeing any of that here. This has actually been amazing. The food, the convenience stores, the availability, the excess, all that we have. People are loving our barbecue and our ranch dressing, like we said. In fact, people are getting in trouble trying to take it back with them because it's too, bringing, you know, big containers back.
0: You can't put them on planes.
1: It's quite humorous, but yeah, You talk to just about anybody in Europe or whatever the case. You say, where would you like to go? Where would you like to travel? New York City.
0: Yeah.
1: Los Angeles, California. They want to come to the United States. God's blessed our nation.
0: Yes, He has.
1: God has blessed our
0: nation. And why has He?
1: He has blessed our nation, number one, because we have preached the gospel. And number two, because we have supported Israel.
0: Amen.
1: And those are the two main reasons that I would put in front of everything. But we've left and we're leaving that quickly. And that's why we're seeing all of this happen. Yeah. The solution ultimately is not a political party or a man. It is the man, the Lord Christ Jesus. And God help us to preach the gospel. That's what we need.
0: That's it.
1: The preaching of the gospel. Well, we're out of time for today.
0: Pick it up tomorrow.
1: All right. Thank you for joining us on Insight, and we'll see you back here next time.
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1: This is Dr. Gabriel Swaggart, and I want you to listen to me very carefully for a moment. 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Not anymore. 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It's going to strengthen you. 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
1: This is Gabriel Swaggart, president of Jimmy Swaggart Bible College. 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Number one, an understanding of the message of Jesus Christ and Him crucified. Number two, what it means to be thoroughly Pentecostal. And number three, how to apply the Word of God to your

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0: Well, good morning, everyone. Welcome to the program this morning. Looking forward to having a great time of discussion as we discuss your questions and give you some answers. We're so glad to have Dr. Gray joining us this morning.
1: Thank you, and it's good to be with you. We had some good discussions yesterday, didn't we?
0: We did. Mike Muzzarol is here.
2: Great to be here. I want to first of all thank Brother Larry and Sister Jim.

0: what, 4 hours, 5 hours almost? Yeah. They watch almost every program we have here. And so a big thank you to them. July 5th, I'm going to be in Crosby, Texas. I've been invited to At the Cross Worship Center with Pastor David Cavazos. They're located at 19322 Dallas Road in Crosby, Texas, which is just outside of Houston, Baytown, I guess. And service starts at 10:30 a.m., so come and join us for that.
1: All right. Jonathan Steele is here this morning.
2: It is great to be here, and we've got a couple of summer conferences coming up that are fantastic, probably the best conferences of the summer. First of all, we have IYC, International Youth Conference. That is for ages 13 and up. If you've got teenagers, and make sure you bring them on down to Baton Rouge. Two different registration options. No matter which one you choose, we need you to register so that we can know that you're coming. We've got a dynamic speaker schedule for IYC. Brother Paris, Pastor Sean, they are doing a fantastic job and have planned an amazing conference for you. So make sure you plan on coming down for that. And also, at the same time, running concurrently, we have IKC, International Kids Conference. Our theme this year is God's Masterpiece. This is for ages 6 to 12 years old. Think VBS. However, it is all day long. So make sure that you make your plans to be with us. You can register on our website, powerhousekids.org.
1: All right. Also, if you don't receive our monthly magazine, The Evangelist, let me encourage you to request it. It is absolutely free of charge. There's no cost or obligation for you. And it is 52 pages, four color. It has an article every month by Dad, by Mother, by me, by Gabriel. My son Matthew is now a monthly contributor. And then we rotate our pastors. They rotate in articles every month. And these articles are excellent. Let me just read some of the article titles in this month's issue. Conscience or Conviction, that's Mother's article. Dad's article is part two of I've Left This Pea Patch My Last Time. Mine is Peace Through the Blood of His Cross. Gabe's is entitled The Effects of Prayer. Matthew's is entitled Between Thieves, The Crossroads of Grace. Dr. Gray is this Thy Brother Shall Rise Again. Lauren has an article entitled Don't Waste Your Wilderness.

0: right now, you can see one way that you can sign up. Or another way, you can just give us a call or send us an email and say, I want to receive the monthly magazine, and we will see to it that you start receiving it. Now, keep in mind, though, when you request it, that it's going to take a couple of months before you receive your first copy. So please keep that in mind. Jonathan, I want to ask you a question. You mentioned the upcoming camps and especially yours, the kids' camp.
1: Yes, sir.
0: And I want to ask you a question. Parents that may be watching that have kids your age, that age, mm-hmm. 6 to 12, why should they be in this camp?
1: That's a great question. To answer that, I look at my own life. I was raised in these conferences, in these camps, and they're life-changing. If I could sum it all up into one word, the times at the altars, and of course, we have fun, we have activities that the kids love. Anytime I bring it up to our kids in Powerhouse, they love the activities and they love what we do. And Herbie, our puppet Herbie, always makes an impact, but it's the services that are life-changing. The times at the altars that the kids have, we're going to have moments where we'll be praying for kids to be baptized with the Holy Spirit. Those are the real life-changing moments. And Pastor Mike used to say this all the time, it's the fun way to learn about Jesus. And that's why I would say that our parents need to do everything they can to get kids down here to Baton Rouge for it. We sacrifice a lot as parents. We make sure that our kids always have the best. And I can unequivocally say this is the best kids conference that your kids can be a part of.
2: If I can add something, Ann and I, we still travel a lot preaching, and a lot of times we'll bump into people. Sometimes we'll bump into people in other cities in Walmart or something as we're getting supplies, and they'll come up and say, listen, we went to one of your IKCs.
1: Yeah.
2: And it's still, and they still remember, some of them even remember object lessons, and they remember some of the sermons, and you make an impact. So grandparents, get your grandkids here. Parents, get your kids here. And they're going to receive the message of the cross. And that phrase, it's a fun way to learn about Jesus, I actually got that from Grace.
1: Yeah.
2: Grace was probably around 10 at the time when she made that comment once. And so we used it ever since as part of the commercial.
0: But I want you to, what do you think are the kids that you're the age that you minister to, what are they facing today? What the onslaught of the enemy? Because they're not teenagers yet.
1: Correct.
0: They're not in that mode. But so what are they facing?
1: So what kids face are two things. Number one, they're being introduced earlier and earlier at earlier ages to things that they used to be sheltered from. So you have video games now that kids are playing, not just teenagers, but kids are playing that are opening them up to a whole world of things that they maybe shouldn't be introduced to yet. And what that's causing, statistically, it's causing developmental issues, it's causing social anxiety issues, and the list could go on and on. But not only that, they're also facing where kids are starting to be looked at, and there's no better way to put it, as an inconvenience. Through culture, through society, through different areas and venues, they're facing the idea that we just need to put you to the side for a little bit until you get older. And so kids are growing up lonelier than ever. Kids are growing up feeling as though they do not matter. And again, it's creating a lot of issues in hearts and lives. And one thing that I have really focused on in Powerhouse, and I focus in on it at IKC, is the fact that kids can not only make a difference, but that they matter, and that they don't matter just to us, they matter to God, and they matter to others. You see, kids, there's a window. Brother Paris brought it up yesterday, and I'll make mention of it again. It's called the 4 to 14 window. And the idea there statistically is that if you don't reach kids from the ages of 4 to 14, their chances of living for God when they get older drastically decrease from 70% to about 20%. Their opportunity to serve Jesus, their greatest opportunity to learn and serve Jesus and then make a lasting impact for Christ is in that window of ages 4 to 14. And so that's why, 6 to 12, that's the majority of that window. And so we absolutely need to, we have to

0: reach kids for Christ. We have to.
1: I said it yesterday. I want to say it again today as parents that are possibly watching. We have to make decisions all the time when it comes to what is best for our children. And I want you to consider this, that the best decision you can make this summer is to get your kids in one of these camps or both. Some of you have children 6 to 12 and 13 and over. What a perfect time. You can come all together as a family. Your youngest can have services for himself, your teenager in their regular services, you as well in the night services and being a part of it to be blessed. But we have a responsibility as parents and grandparents to do everything in our power to put our children in an environment whenever we have the opportunity that the Spirit of God can move upon them. And when in all of these camps, it never fails that one of the services, there is just a tremendous outpouring of the Holy Spirit. We've seen, and I'm speaking of the age group that Jonathan ministers in, but we've actually seen services where scores of these young kids were slain in the Spirit.
0: That's right.
1: Being filled with the Spirit.
0: Yeah.
1: Just laying on the floor for 20 and 30 minutes, speaking in tongues, praying in spirit. That is worth more than all the gold in Fort Knox, if there's any gold left in Fort Knox. And parents, you need to consider that. You don't need to look and say, well, I'm too busy, this, that. We've got to stop at times and make an investment in our children's lives, even if it costs us something at that moment. Time, labor, packing, driving, whatever the case may be. Yes, it can be trying, but still, it's the end result. If the end result turns out positive, it's worth more than all the money in the world that you'd come up with.

0: this morning of how public libraries and book providers are scrubbing. In light of, the article was talking about an upcoming 250th anniversary and how that they did a study of how all of these new books that have come out that you find in libraries, that they're scrubbing almost all mention of Christian involvement in the founding of this country. Yeah. Not wanting our youngest to understand how this nation was truly formed and founded. And so we've got to understand our schools, the public school system, is no longer a place for learning. It is an indoctrination center.
1: That's right.
0: That's what it is. Learning has to come from home.
1: That's right.
0: Learning has to come around the dinner table. Learning has to come with you sitting in by their bed, reading them a Bible story and sharing with them the things of the Lord and instilling righteous things in their heart and mind. You cannot leave it up to the church and the school to raise your kid.
1: Yes.
0: It's not the church's job to raise your kid. It's your job to raise your kid. But it is our job, the church, to come together at times, as we are right now, putting together this event to draw children in and young teenagers for the express purpose of seeing them touched and transformed by the power of God. So I want you to pray about it. I want you to consider coming down, and it could well be the greatest 5 days of your child's life.
1: That's right.
0: It could well be the greatest 5 days of your child's life.
2: You know, Brother Donnie, if I could just relay a story. This was at an IKC years ago. I can't remember the boy's name, but he was about 7 years old. His grandparents brought him. And his life was changed. He came in not knowing who God was, and he left saved and baptized with the Holy Spirit. And there was one night, his mom woke up and was just like, you know what, let me go check on him. And so she looked in his room, and he wasn't in his room. She looks all over the house and can't find him until finally she opens the door to the bathroom, and he was sitting there with the light on, with the Bible in his lap, and he was reading. In the middle of the night. That's the life-changing power that we're talking about, where this 7-year-old boy who didn't know God has a transformation in 1 week to go home. And then I believe the story ends where he actually leads his parents to the Lord.
0: Wow.
2: At 7 years old. This is the life-changing power we're talking about. And that's why we're so passionate about getting your kids down here, the teenagers down here, because it will change their lives.
0: You know, we got an email after one of the Crossfire camps a few years ago, and it was humorous. Started out from a lady. She says, "What did you do to my child?" Big letters, all caps. "I sent you one child. You sent me back a stranger." Ha ha. And then she went on to relate, "Whatever happened at that camp has changed my teenager. He is totally different. His attitude is different. His spirit is different. His conversation is different. He looks different. He acts different. There's a glow about him. There's a joy in him that we had never seen before." That's all because that young man had an encounter with the Lord. And let me tell you, they may stray, but if they have an encounter with the Lord, that encounter will stay with them their whole life. And many times it's those encounters that brings that wayward son or daughter back to the Lord, because they cannot deny that encounter and what happened to them. So you need to pray about getting your kids down here. This is first email we've never had an email like this ever. So let me read it. What can we ask of God that is a great big ask, even if he says no? But if it's a no, then it's right. But still, we are to ask the biggest request that crosses our minds. The biggest request that has crossed my mind, and I'm not ashamed of this, and I don't take this as silly, for it is serious as can be, for him to turn back time and start over. To have To have that none, no.

0: not anyone do good and evil. This, I believe, is the greatest ask. You may think that he isn't going to do that, but that's not our business to decide. It's ours to ask the biggest request that we desire, and to believe that the one who said that all things are possible to those who believe. What was the cross of Christ worth? Who is Jesus to us? I feel his presence as I type this. But it doesn't mean that he is saying yes or no. Will you be as a child with me and ask him to turn back time? I ask you to not dismiss this and truly consider these things. I've asked him to turn back time for to where Brother Swaggart would live to be 100. And that's a big request, but it's still small compared to what he can do. Do you agree? I'm sorry, sir. I don't know. I'm sorry. You have no biblical precedent for that.
1: Yeah.
0: The closest you have biblically is when the Lord calls the sun to stand still for a period of time so that Israel could win a complete victory in battle.
1: Right.
0: But no, God is not going to turn back time. It's not only a big ask, it's a foolish ask. And I'm not being disrespectful. Please, please understand that. But God does not turn back time.
1: Yeah.
0: There is absolutely no precedent. And you can ask that, you can pray for that, you can believe that. But to be very blunt, all you're doing is wasting God's time and your time. Dr. Gray, what would you say to that?
2: Well, you know, the email you just read sounded very interesting. And at first I was impressed, but then I thought, wow, you think we can tell God what to do? He's a sovereign God. God's in control of this universe. He taught us what to do, and I turned to it in Matthew chapter 6. He told us how to pray. He said, thy kingdom come, thy will be mm-hmm. done.
0: On earth as it is in heaven.
2: I don't think it's our job to ask God to rearrange the universe. Now, the beautiful thing about the gospel is the whole subject of redemption. God is involved in redeeming the world back to himself. It's called the doctrine of reconciliation. He sent his son to reconcile man back to himself. Today, ministers are preaching. We're preaching. We're teaching. All the things we do in the churches is to reconcile the world back to God. So the world is going to improve.
0: Well, see, here's the fallacy of the argument. I'm asking God to go back in time. Well, that means you're eradicating yourself.
2: Yes.
3: Yeah. And all that's been accomplished during that time.
0: Well, you're eradicating yourself, which means you're eradicating the moment you met the Lord and all the years yeah. you've lived for the Lord and your relationship and fellowship with him. That will be taken away. That will be gone, and you won't be here unless you're believing the Lord. Oh, I'm going to start back time later, and then everybody will be saved. But you know that's that. But God created time to move forward.
1: Yeah.
2: In the beginning, Genesis 1:1, and the life goes on. Our job is not to tell God to rearrange time, but to fit in with his time yeah. and to do his will today. And we know what that is. Go into all the world and preach the gospel.
0: Yeah, I I'm not being disrespectful. Please don't take it that way. But at the same time, as a minister of the gospel, I have to tell you, that's just not feasible. That's not possible. That's not going to happen. And to put it in blunt terms, you're wasting your time praying a prayer like that.
2: Yeah.
3: Now, even if one day, if we said, Lord, let us go back 24 hours, what good was done yesterday would be lost.
1: Yeah.
3: But the thing is this, God doesn't erase the yesterdays. He gives us the ability to deal with the yesterdays. The failures, we have a way of asking God forgiveness for our failures in the past. We learn from our past. If I can go back, I'd go back to the day that Tyler had his motorcycle accident and tie him to the bed, but I can't. But also, as a result of that, I can't tell you how many people have come up to me and say, that story has kept me in prayer. I pray for Tyler every day. So there are some benefits, even for the things that we think, oh my goodness, if I could relive that and take it back again. I remember there was a lady, I don't know if anybody knows her name. She was a surfer and she had a shark attack. And
0: yeah, she lost her arm.
3: Lost her arm and she became a Christian, I think. Mm-hmm. And she was asked by a reporter, if you can go back to that day, would you stay out of the water? She said, absolutely not. And the reason was, is because it drew her closer
2: to God. Changed
3: her
2: life.

0: And so God created time.
1: But here's the look. Here's another aspect. Even looking back in past days of our lives, there are things that transpired in our life that at the moment, at that time, was hurtful or bad.
0: Yeah.
1: But yet today, we're reaping benefits.
2: Right.
1: Because of a lesson that could only have been taught to us.
0: Oh, my goodness.
1: By going through
2: absolutely
1: that hard time.
0: And isn't that the grace of God that we learn from it?
1: Right. Our present can be greatly enriched by the hurts and the pains and the disappointments of the past, because those things happened and it forced us to go to the Lord. It forced us to seek the face of God. It forced
0: us.
1: Talk
0: about David for a second, because David would have, the things that he went through, wouldn't he want to have, Lord, let me go back? But he doesn't.
1: But see, and the Lord's not going to go back in time for that situation because of this reason. David, the Lord used David's life and even the horrible things that happened to portray a living, breathing example of grace.
0: That's right.
1: We have to have those things.
0: And even today we talk about that.
1: Right. Yeah. We have to have those things.
3: The word sovereign, I'm afraid those of us who are Armenian, believe strongly in free will, we do not truly understand the sovereignty of God. You know, the Calvinists are real strong on that. But there are certain things God has decreed. He's not changing.
1: No.
2: And, you know, someone in a frame of mind praying, and again, I'm not saying this with ill will in my heart. Someone praying that God would rewind time has the wrong frame of mind. You have a very finite, this life frame of mind. This body was created for eternity, and it will live for eternity once we receive a glorified body. And that is the frame of mind that we're supposed to be in. The scripture for this purpose says life is but a vapor.
1: Yeah.
2: It's just a minute in all of eternity. And so trying to rewind time, I think, doesn't give that eternal frame of mind either.
1: Yeah. But you know what? Here's a thought that just crossed my mind. When after the millennial reign, when we have the new heavens and the new earth, and this earth is brought back to where God intended it. Isn't that, in essence, going back in time to what He created?
2: Sure.
3: Could be.
1: In the beginning?
3: Yeah. Or it may be much better.
1: Oh, it's going to be better.
2: Yeah.
1: But the point I'm trying to make in all of this is that I don't want time to go back in time. I don't.
3: You know, the purpose of asking that, I think, is to allow people to go back and live their life over because they made mistakes. But you just answered it and said God teaches us things through our mistakes. Through our failures, we learn, we become a better person, we become wiser, we can help others. No, God's not going to do that, but He'll help us at the present time, and He'll guide us right now. He'll lead us now if we'll surrender to
1: Him. Well, you know, Dad always said the greatest things we learn is when we failed.
2: Absolutely.
1: How did he say it? He said, we learn very little in our victories. We learn much in our failures because our failures forces us to look at ourselves. Mm-hmm. What did I do wrong? What did I ask amiss of? Or how did I miss this? And in that, the Lord will often use these failures to show things mm-hmm. in a person's life that they didn't even realize was there. And He wants them to deal with it. And after they deal with it, they become a better person. And so, as I said, you know, I don't want to go back in time. I believe that my life has been laid out the way God wants it.
2: That's right.
1: And how can we improve upon what God has willed?
2: Yeah.
3: People call me and say, oh, we miss Brother Swagger. And I said, we all do. You know what I say? But he's in heaven. He lived 90 years. He worked hard his whole life. He deserves to rest.
1: And not only that, Dr. Gray, Gabriel and I discussed this among ourselves. It was breaking our heart to see my dad.

0: not be able to do the things in ministry that he loved to do.
1: That's a good point.
0: And I actually prayed, Lord, if this is the way it's going to be, I'd rather you take him, but not get to the point where he can't do anything in ministry, because that was his life. That's what brought him happiness. Yeah. That's what brought him peace. And yet when you are at an age at 90 that you can't do those things anymore. Now, there's always some person down the pike that can speak till they're 95, but the average person.
2: Yeah.
0: And he was realizing, I can't do things anymore, and it was killing him. And so I would rather see him in heaven.
2: Right.
0: Than be sitting down here hurting because I can't do this, I can't do that, I can't do this, I can't do that. And you know, when he made the decision, I can't preach anymore, that killed him.
2: Yeah.
0: But he made that decision because he realized the last time he preached, he realized it wasn't good. It wasn't good. It was not up to my standard. Yeah. And I don't, you know, and his feeling was, I don't want to waste people's time. You know, a service is too important for me to meander around and not be able to correlate my thoughts in a manner to present them as I want to. And that's what happened the last time he preached. And he, and that, but that was, to Gabriel and I, that killed us. Mm-hmm. And so I don't want to go back in time. Mm-hmm. I don't want him, he lived his life. I believe that he lived his life as God planned it. I live my life. So far, I believe as God has willed it, God has planned it. So I don't want to go back. I don't want to go back. We got to take a break. We'll be right back.
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0: All right, we are back. I am a Southern Baptist, and I've been a Christian for over 50 years. I've been watching SBN for about 2 years now. Well, thank you for tuning in. My question is this, 1 Timothy 2:12 and 1 Timothy 3:7 speak against women preaching. So help me understand why you believe women can preach. I agree with you on most things you teach, and thank you for allowing Dr. Anthony George to preach. Well, Dr. George is a dear, dear friend. We're going to have him back. And he always is welcome to preach here. He's a wonderful, wonderful pastor, a wonderful man. Okay, 1 Timothy chapter 2, verse 12 says, "But I suffer not a woman to teach, nor to usurp authority over the man, but to be in silence." Well, let's look at something first of all. We believe, so if you're asking what we believe as a ministry, as a church, is what we believe. We believe that in God's divine order, a man should always be the pastor of a local church. No ifs, ands, and buts about it. God created man first. He is to be the head, the king, the priest of the house. And therefore, we believe, because of that divine order, that a man should be the senior pastor of a local church. However, we must take in consideration that that is a Western point of view almost exclusively. Now, what do you mean by that? Well, I mean that in other parts of the world, there's not a plethora of preachers and pastors. No. Now, I come from a Pentecostal background, an exclusively Assembly of God background, and I know of situations when I was a young boy of Assembly of God native pastors, especially in different countries of Africa, when civil war broke out in those countries. And they were murdered. They were killed by warring tribes. And there was no one to take their place. But yet that pastor's wife and other women in the church stepped up and said, "We're not going to let the work of God fall by the wayside." They couldn't pick up a phone and call 1-800, "Send us a pastor." It just doesn't work like that outside of the United States in most countries, especially in third world countries. And so we've got to be open enough to understand that in God's divine order, then we have to let the work continue. We cannot allow the work of God to fall by the wayside. And I think you would agree with that. But you've also got to keep in mind that Philip's daughters were prophetesses. Yeah. That's what the Bible says. If you're a prophet, you're preaching. When you prophesy, you are preaching. And they would have to be a prophetess. They would have to be able to prophesy to individuals.
1: And they weren't just women they were prophesying to.
0: Exactly. So you've got to figure that. So what did Paul mean by this? And let's go back to that. Well, that, you know, there's so much discussion on this. There's so much going on. But in 1 Timothy, Paul writing, what city was it that the worship of Diana was prevalent? Was that Corinth?
1: Ephesus.
0: Yeah. In some of these Eastern cultures of that day, women were deified. Diana was worshipped as a goddess. Yeah. And there was women teachers and all of this. And I think Paul, and this is a argument that I've heard some put forth. I don't know if it's right or not. But that Paul was not wanting anywhere in the early church for them to be confused with Diana worship, since there would be women teaching and preaching. Have y'all heard that?
1: Matter of fact, one of our professors, when we went to North Point Bible College for our last seminary degree, master's degree, he brought up that point that these women had such a high position of power over the people in where they lived, that they automatically thought that they were called to teach.
0: Mm-hmm.
1: The problem was they didn't know. And so they were trying to teach things that they didn't know about. And
0: right. That's
1: why Paul made that comment. Let them be quiet. Let them learn in silence, because they needed to learn before they can be used in ministry.
0: Yeah, but that statement, learn in silence, that also goes back. It's another point that, sir, you need to keep in mind. In Israel of that day, education was not available to every person.
2: Right.
0: And unless you were a woman of stature, In other words, you were a woman of wealth. You came into a family of wealth. Almost all the women in Israel were illiterate. They couldn't read. They couldn't write. They had been taught nothing but Judaism. And so when the new covenant comes along and they're teaching the things of Christ, they were interrupting the service.
1: That's right.
0: To their husband. What's he talking about? I don't understand this. And he said, stop. Don't do that. Just go home, suffer, be silent, go home, and let it be explained to you there. So there's a lot of external factors that we've got to keep in mind. Dr. Gray, you was wanting to say something.
2: This subject is very interesting to me. I've dealt with it my whole life. I studied with the Southern Baptists for 6 years. So I heard it many times. But to some degree, they have a very important point that they're making. And that is the issue of authority in the church.
0: And I agree with that.
2: Authority in the home and authority in the church. But I want to notice a verse here. In 1 Corinthians 11:5, look at this. But every woman, now this is Paul writing to the Corinthians, but every woman that prayeth or prophesieth with her head uncovered. So in this verse, he's acknowledging that women are anointed to speak.
0: Mm-hmm. That's a good point.
2: To speak, to prophesy in that church in Corinth. And if it's going to happen at Corinth, so Paul was never opposed to women being used to speak for the Lord, as I see it. As I see it, he primarily was concerned about authority in the local church. And I don't know what was going on there in Ephesus where I think Timothy was at the time of the writing. But the point here is there's no question that this woman was approved to prophesy.
0: Not only that, but when we look at 1 John chapter 2, excuse me, the second epistle of John, not 1 John, 2 John. Let me just read you this. The elder unto the elect lady and her children, whom I love in the truth, not I only, but also they who have known the truth, and then goes on and on and talks, and then gives instruction of who is to be allowed to speak in the church, or they're not to bring in people that don't agree with the doctrine of Christ, et cetera, et cetera. So my question is not to argue, but my question is for you to think about. Why would he write a letter to a woman telling her what to allow or not allow in a church setting if she wasn't the pastor?
1: Right.
0: You wouldn't write a letter to a layperson in a church concerning church matters. You would send it to the pastor. Now,
2: she was in charge.
0: Yeah, the argument on the other side, on your side, is that, well, the church was in her house, but she wasn't the pastor. It still doesn't cut ice. Still doesn't.
1: Because she wouldn't have the ability to influence unless she was an authority.
0: Exactly right. Yeah. Exactly.
1: Is that Phoebe?
0: Huh?
1: We got Phoebe and you got Priscilla.
0: Well, yeah,
1: those are two people named in the Bible that are females that were in positions of authority.
0: Exactly. So let me ask this question. Who was the first evangelist of the New Covenant?
3: Yeah.
0: Who was?
2: Mary.
0: Mary Magdalene.
3: Mm-hmm.
0: She was the first evangelist.
2: Let me give another scripture, Pastor. 1 Corinthians 11:7. It's back to that point I was making. For a man indeed ought not to cover his head, for as much as he is in the image and glory of God, but the woman is the glory of the man. My point here is, in terms of church order, God was always concerned about order in the home as well as order in the church. And I've thought a lot about this. If you approve, and we do as Pentecostals, women to be pastor of a church and so forth, I grew up in a church where that was the case. The question is, if there's a problem in the church, who has the authority to deal with it?
0: Yeah, that's the question. But also, but keep in mind, this is a point I want to make too. If it wasn't for a woman preacher, this ministry would not be here today.
2: Yeah.
0: My family
2: explain
0: got saved.
2: Explain that.
0: It was two women, a mother and her daughter, Lester Summerall's mother and his sister. that God sent to Faraday, Louisiana. They didn't know anyone, had never been there, didn't even know where it was until God told them to come. They came to Faraday, Louisiana. There had never been a Pentecostal witness in that part of Louisiana. But Monroe had been the closest place, and that was 60, 70 miles away. And they came in, found an empty lot, got permission to set up a tent, and begin a revival. There was no Pentecostal church, but when that revival was over, there was enough people saved that the first Pentecostal church in that part of Northeast Louisiana was built, First Assembly of God.
1: Praise
0: God. All right? But my family got saved in that. My grandfather and grandmother got saved.
2: So in a way, she was a missionary, wasn't she?
0: Well, she, she was a
2: missionary and a church planter.
0: Yeah, now, she didn't stay there and become the pastor of the church. She stayed there long enough for a church to be established, and she was affiliated with the Assemblies of God, and then the district came in and bought property, built the building, and installed a pastor.
1: She was a church planter.
0: Well, and for that thing, I don't know if she did that other places. Okay. I don't know. I don't know how that worked. I just know what happened and all that.
1: Yeah.
0: But the point I'm being is this, if women can't preach, and you say, you know, you enjoy, you've been watching SBN for 2 years and you agree with most everything we preach and you're being blessed, well, it wouldn't be there.
1: Yeah.
0: You wouldn't have it if it wasn't for two women. And you know, Ephesians 4:11, when it said the Lord has set in the church apostles, prophets, evangelists, pastors, teachers, you know, he could have just settled that whole argument. He said, which should be, or which must be men and men only.
1: Yeah.
0: That would have settled the whole argument.
4: Right.
0: Now, here at Family Worship Center, we do not have a woman pastor on our staff. We don't. We have women in our church that do ministry, women's ministry and different things like
2: that. And women who prophesy.
0: And women who, and message in tongues, interpretation and all of that. So we don't have a woman on staff. That may change. If I saw someone that I saw, that a lady that I saw was really anointed by God when it came to really dealing with women's issues, that I thought would make a great addition and install her as a woman, as a pastor to women under our leadership, wouldn't hesitate in a minute to do it. But I haven't seen since that. Haven't seen anyone. I haven't sensed that as of yet. And so that's where we stand on that. And but we've got to understand, you know, I'll go back to the statement, the sovereignty of God. God is sovereign. If he wants to use a woman, he can.
2: He created them.
0: If he doesn't, he doesn't.
2: And think about that. I mean, he created women. Are they to be wasted of their time? I mean, if you're in a, if a, well, if a brilliant lady is in church and she has a thought, can she not share her thought?
0: Well, you know, when you carry the argument, let your women keep silent in church, if you really want to obey that to the letter, that means the moment a female walks in the door, she can't open her mouth.
2: She can't worship.
0: She can't sing.
1: She can't talk to people.
0: She can't talk to people.
2: Yeah.
1: You know, we had Grace, was it not this last Sunday, but the Sunday before, Grace. And she's an excellent teacher. And one of the things I love about her is that she doesn't spend 10, 15 minutes trying to deal with the issue, can a woman preach? She just does it. And remember, Sharon Cornell, another one that the anointing is there. And why, if it's wrong, why is God anointing these women to preach?
2: And Dave Smith's wife.
1: Dave Smith and Miss BJ, our singer, that does an excellent job ministering to people that have gone through difficult times.
2: So why did Paul write that let the women be silent? Why did he do it that day?
1: Okay, was it for that church? Was it because there was abuse in that church?
2: There was a problem.
1: Because one of the things we learned in Bible college, and you've probably taught many times, is the fact that when you look at the scripture, you've got to say, what does it mean in the town that it was written in? What does it mean to the people it was written to?
0: Yeah.
1: And you can't divorce yourself from that. Mm-hmm. You've got to take that in. Now, there is application. So we don't leave everything in the Old Testament. We bring it forward into our lives today.
0: Yeah. So, you know, some of these things, to the brother that wrote the email, some of these things we won't really know the full essence of the answer until we get to heaven.
2: Yeah, there had to be disorder.
0: Yeah, that's what I've always...
2: It had to be disorder. It had to be some lady was causing a problem.
4: Some kind of correction.
2: And he's trying to shut her up.
0: Yeah. could well be, you know. It could well be. But, you know, like I said, we'll end this discussion on this note. As I said, I believe, this church believes, this ministry believes, that in God's divine order, a man should be the pastor. Now, I'll draw the line. They go, the Southern Baptists even go further and say a woman can't even be ordained.
2: Yeah.
0: Now, they say she can teach Bible school, Sunday school.
2: Teach women.
0: And she can teach women, but why can't she be ordained?
4: Yeah.
0: To be ordained doesn't mean you're a pastor.
2: Yeah, they tie that together.
0: Yeah, I know that. But how many men... You've known men that their whole ministry life, they were an evangelist. They never once pastored.
2: Right.
0: And their wife was right along with them.
2: Sure.
0: You know, so they would never be in a position, in a leadership position.
1: You know,
0: I could have never
1: accomplished all that I did. I did almost 23 years children ministry here, and before that, bus ministry here. And I could have never accomplished that without the help of Anna. And I think you would have to say the same thing with your wife. Your wife does an excellent job alongside working together. So I believe in a husband and wife team working together. But at the same time, the aspect that a woman can only minister to a woman is not true. And I've counseled couples, and she's come in and she's made some points. I'm going, gee, I wish I would have been the one who said that.
0: Yeah. So the bottom line is, I think we spend too much time arguing over this. This is what we believe. We're not going to back up from that. We're not going to change that. The Southern Baptists are perfectly within their right as a body and as a fellowship, as a denomination, to come up with the rules that they want to come up with. There's nothing wrong with them doing that. I don't agree with it, but that's their business. But I don't think it's enough. You know, like Anthony and I, we Brother George, we discuss it. We don't agree on this subject exclusively. But still, it doesn't change relationship, and it doesn't change fellowship. So I think that's the way I want to end it. I occasionally have sinful dreams. If I wake, I ask God for forgiveness. Are sinful dreams a sin? Well, I don't think we have control over our minds when we're asleep.
4: We don't.
0: So, you know, I think that that's a time that the devil can come in and put a lot of things. I wouldn't lose 2 seconds over it. Thinking something is not a sin. Doing it or dwelling on it becomes the sin. But when you're asleep, you have no control over your brain.
2: You can prepare yourself for your sleep.
4: Yeah.
0: Yeah.
4: Absolutely.
0: Here's what you should do. Maybe start taking a point that read the Bible. Read a chapter.
2: Worship.
0: In your Bible before you go to bed. Or put on some praise and worship music softly in the background, very softly, and let your spirit be filled with that.
2: Can I add, and watch what you watch on television?
4: Yeah.
2: At night, I never watch one of those scary shows. You know, the ones that have all kinds of...
0: Well, whatever.
2: I don't watch them.
0: My question is, at church, we're having a panel discussion. One panel member is considered a scholar. She uses the Book of Jubilee and Maccabee as some reference. I don't feel comfortable using these. I feel they add to God's word. Please set me straight on this issue. I'm having a really hard time. I'm not familiar with the Book of Jubilee. Are y'all?
2: No.
0: I'm not familiar with that.
2: I think I've heard it, but I've not read it.
1: Yeah, there were a lot of books that were written during what we refer to as the silent years.
4: Yeah.
1: Malachi and before Matthew, and those books are not considered part of the canon of Scripture. Now, there were some books, the apocryphal books, for example, that the rabbis would carry along with them, but they were always separated from the Tanakh or the Old Testament or the Torah. They were not considered as God's word. They were there for historic purposes, but they never taught from them.
0: Right. Well, what is the explain to them what the Book of Maccabees is?
1: Book of Maccabees is First and Second Maccabees, and that deals with the uh, uh, uh, it

0: Maccabean revolt.
1: The Maccabean revolt, which was under the Greek, wasn't it? Mm-hmm. A Hellenistic invasion of Israel, and then the retaking of the temple, and that's where we get the celebration of Hanukkah from.
2: Yeah, but the book of Maccabees is really looked at as a history book.
1: Yes, because there are things in it that's unscriptural,
3: yeah.
1: And that's where a lot of the praying to the dead came from.
3: And you know, for me, in my mind, the apocryphal books are not all created equal, right? The book of Jubilees, for example, is a retelling of Genesis and Exodus from an angel's point of view.
2: Oh, well, that's wrong.
3: Immediately, I'm like, that's incorrect, and I don't want to read that. However, the book of Maccabees is one that I've actually studied as far as a history book of the time, because there's not a whole lot written besides the book of Maccabees. There's a little bit, but that really has a good retelling of the Maccabean Revolt, and I wrote a paper on it.
1: Which is an excellent story.
3: Okay. It is.
2: So to come down to the answer, the bottom line, what I would answer and what I would say to that is that I would tell her, first of all, the book of Jubilee is false.
3: Yeah.
2: I'd stand up and say, we don't need that in here. It's false. It is not anything that we should be bringing in. The book of Maccabees is nothing more than a history book, but even that cannot be taken as gospel, because there are things in it that are unscriptural. And so we shouldn't be bringing those in. If she gets mad, tell her she can gripe it to me. Tell her I said she's out of order.
4: It's not anointed literature.
2: No.
4: Like the Old Testament, prophets were anointed to write. The Maccabeans, it's their take on history. And they are truly attempting to describe what happened in the intertestamental period. But there's nothing anointed about it. That's why it didn't end up in the canon.
2: Exactly. So, no, I would go to the pastor and say, we don't need to be bringing these things in a so-called Bible discussion. We got to take a break. When we come back, the phone lines will be open. If you have a question or comment, you can call 800-342-8430, 800-342-8430, and we would love to hear from you. We'll be right back.
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1: This is Pastor Gabriel Swaggart, and I want to encourage you right now to do something for me. 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That's Proverbs 16:25. This is something that you need to have. 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

0: 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I know the Lord will bless you.
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0: I'm afraid I disagree with you and your panel. A person learns from their achievements, not from their failures. Think about it. The first time you rolled a bicycle, like most people fell down, did you get back on the bicycle because you fell down or because you felt the thrill of balance you had? I believe it was because of the achievement of that thrill of balance that you got back on the bicycle. A person learns from their achievements, not from their mistakes. No, sir. We're not talking about learning how to ride a bike. We're talking about issues of life.
1: That's right.
2: And it's really both.
0: It's issues of life.
2: When you learn to ride a bike, that's a good experience. But when you fall down, that's an experience that you don't want to fall down.
3: And this analogy is a bad analogy, because there's a reason why the saying is, after you fall off a horse, you get back on the horse. Because the fear grabs your heart to the point where I don't want to do that. And it's the same with riding a bike. This analogy falls short, because actually my tendency is, I never want to do that again. Not, oh man, that was thrilling, let's go again.
0: But they're missing the point. We're talking about spiritual issues here.
3: Correct. Yeah.
0: And here's what you're not understanding, sir. Your problem and my problem is the same. It's the face that we see in the mirror itself.
3: That's right.
0: That's man's problem. Mm-hmm. And when man accomplishes something, man wants to take credit for it. Mm-hmm. Man wants to puff himself up. That is the pride of life that we all have to deal with.
2: That's it, their pride.
0: And it takes these times

0: where we flat out make a fool of ourselves and fall flat over our face, that God can get in and begin to show us things, and we learn from it, and we become better, and we become stronger.
1: Amen.
0: So you're missing the point completely.
1: That's right. You know, the Old Testament has all of these failures recorded, part of the narrative of the Old Testament. Why? So that we would learn not to do the same thing.
0: Yeah. Well, but also, Mike, you don't, when you have a victory, you don't ask yourself, well, how did I get to this point? How did that?
1: You just enjoy the victory.
0: Look at what I did.
1: Yeah.
0: But it's when you're in the gutter and you have to say, how did I get here?
1: Yeah.
0: What did I do that was wrong?
1: You know, I was going through something really difficult once, and I said, Lord, why am I going through this again? Didn't we go through this before? And the Lord said, yes, but you forgot what I taught you.
0: Yeah.
1: And so sometimes God's going to bring us through some things and allow us to go through some things that we may learn to lean on Him and not on. And of course, we love our victories.
0: Yeah, but look, if His argument was correct, we wouldn't have Psalm 53.
2: When you accomplish something, that means you've learned something, and so you accomplish it. But when there's failure, you have to look at yourself and say, man, I did something wrong. What did I do wrong? And that's a learning point.
0: Well, take it out of that, take it into war.
2: Yeah.
0: When armies lose, the first thing they do is they set back, what was our strategy?
2: Yeah, what happened?
0: What happened here? And they correct strategy. That happened scores of times in World War II, that they set back and said, hey, that's not going to work. And they were forced to go back and relook at their strategy, rethink their strategy, and come up with something else. And then they won the victory.
3: Yeah.
0: Okay. I would like to know if Family Worship Center has Vacation Bible School and your thoughts on it. No, we don't. We've never had. I don't know. To be honest with you, I don't know anything about Vacation Bible School. I know the name. It's a Baptist. I think it's a Baptist-centered thing. I know a lot of churches do it. I know a lot of Pentecostal churches.
2: Yeah, we did it many times.
0: We've never done it, and I've never went as a kid. I never went through one so, that I can remember. Lifeway Press has created these programs that turns the house of God into a carnival and a desecration of God's sanctuary. Just last week, my coworker was telling me

0: I don't know.
1: Yeah, if I could also bring a little point of view to this as well. VBS is a tool. VBS stands for Vacation Bible School, and the idea behind it is that kids come together for anywhere from 2 to 5 days, a few hours a day, and they have an activity, they have a lesson, and then at the end of it, it culminates into some kind of production. So I would say VBS is a tool. So does that mean that every VBS is evil? No. So I, walking away from this email, I don't want people to get the idea that VBS equals evil. Can a tool be used for evil? Yes, it can. The dollar bill is a tool and people use it for evil. So yes, it can be used as evil. However, it can also be used as good. It really depends on the church. It depends on the children's pastor. There's a lot that goes into it. I wouldn't automatically write off VBSs, but I would definitely look into the church.
0: Well, but, you know, and also it could have been that that church did something that really was not in the curriculum.
1: Correct.
0: You know.
1: Absolutely.
2: Or not in Scripture.
0: Yeah.
2: Donnie, I went to VBS as a child. It was always a good experience. My mother was saved in VBS, in a Nazarene church, yeah, way back there. So a lot of VBS programs are good. I don't know about the goat business. That's crazy to me.
3: No. And you do a background on that, you'll realize that that was totally wrong. VBS, a lot of churches cannot afford to do an IKC. They cannot afford to do something elaborate like this. And therefore, we ask you, if at all possible, come and join us. But if not, then do an outreach to your people. However, whether you buy the program from a Christian establishment or whether you create your own VBS, just make sure it lines up to Scripture.
2: Yeah.
3: Make sure it lines up to the Bible. And don't do anything that you cannot substantiate and cannot confirm that's in the Bible.
0: Right. Patricia from Florida, you're our first caller today. What is your question or comment?
4: My question is, what is the free grace theology? I've had it explained, but I don't quite understand a lot of the language that was used. Okay. To explain it to me.
0: Say it again so I can get my mind exactly what you're asking.
4: Free grace theology.
0: Free grace theology. Well, grace is free. It is the goodness of God.
3: Yeah, but they go a little bit further. They say that you're saved and there's no works involved. There's nothing involved in after accepting Christ. And so I think there's a tendency to go a little bit further with that. We believe you're saved by grace, absolutely.
0: Well, I've never heard of that term before, free grace theology. I've never heard of that before, Patricia, but...
2: Who's advocating that?
0: Yeah, where is this coming from? Where did you hear this?
4: From a church that I attended in Florida. They're saying that you don't need to repent.
0: Okay. That comes from the Grace Revolution. That makes sense. There's a teaching out there that says that since when Christ died on the cross and that he atoned for all sin, past, present, and future, then that means that once we come to the Lord, we never have to ask the Lord to forgive us. Well, that's false. Yes, when he died, he atoned for all sin, past, present, and future, meaning there'll never have to be another sacrifice. His sacrifice, one and done, and it took care of the problem. But as a child of God, if we fail the Lord, we have to ask for forgiveness. John, writing in 1 John, "My little children, I write unto you that you sin not. But if you sin," or when you sin, "we have an advocate with the Father." So we do sin. We do fail the Lord. And the idea that we don't have to ask the Lord to forgive us is rebellion of the highest order. And all it does is it leads to loose living and people lose their way with the Lord. And Patricia, I'll just say it this way. Like, I confronted one person that was arguing that point with this. I said, "You're married, right?" "Yes." It was a man. I said, "So if you offend your wife, do you apologize?" "Oh, of course I do." I said, "Well, let's get this straight. You've made vows with her.

0: till death do us part. So why do you have to apologize? Well, I just have to. I said, so let me get this straight. You understand that you have to apologize to a human being, but to the great God Jehovah, the creator of heaven and earth, you can offend him all day long and never ask for his forgiveness? And they didn't have an answer for that.
1: And does any of that line up with the Lord's Prayer?
0: No. Forgive us our trespasses and those that trespass against us.
1: I wonder what Joseph Prince thinks about that.
0: Well, he believes it. He wrote it.
1: I mean, the Lord's Prayer. I mean, it's clear there.
0: They come up with
1: it. He teaches us to ask God to forgive us.
0: Yeah, they come up with all kinds of answers. And did that help you, Patricia?
2: Yeah, so then it's a false teaching.
0: Yes.
2: A false church.
0: Yes.
1: It's an extreme teaching.
2: Okay. Yeah. It's, pardon me, it's what?
1: It's an extreme teaching. It's taking a doctrine way too far.
3: But all false doctrine has an element of truth attached to
0: right.
3: it. That's what attracts you to it.
0: That's right. So I hope we helped you there, Patricia.
2: Yes, you did. You helped me tremendously in understanding that. I really appreciate and thank all of you for your input. And the Lord bless you. I'm glad that people on TV programs have such great wisdom to give to us people.
0: Well, thank you. I appreciate
2: to be led.
0: That's very kind. Thank you.
2: And guided in the truth.
0: Thank you. Let's go to Patricia in Florida. Patricia, you're our next caller. What is your question or comment for the panel?
1: I think that was Patricia.
0: Oh, was that? Oh, that's okay. Oh, okay. Kay was supposed to be the next one, but she's not there anymore. So the phone lines are open. And if you have a question or comment, it's 800-342-8430. I have a quick email here. Thank you for all you do. I understand we have a sin nature, but it seems like all I hear is it's all about the sin nature. What about the divine nature that also dwells within us who are born again? Isn't God's divine nature more powerful than the sin nature? Well, yes, it is, but only if we adhere to the tenets, if we follow. The reason why we say more about the sin nature is because that's your problem. That's my problem. You cannot overcome a problem until you understand what the problem is and the cause of the problem. The sin nature is what drives man to sin. And even though when a person gets saved, the divine nature comes in, but still, if that person doesn't know the doctrine of sanctification and really understand it, then that sin nature is going to rise up and have dominion where it shouldn't. So you got to understand, we have to address the problem. We have to address the problem.
1: So in reality, we have three natures.
0: If you're saved, human nature, the sin nature, the divine nature.
1: And so which one do you feed? Do you feed the sin nature, or do you put on the mind of Christ?
0: Exactly right. Exactly right.
4: Okay, ladies and gentlemen, let's see. We have Jan from Mississippi on the line. So, Jan, welcome to Sun Life Broadcasting. You have a question or comment?
5: Yes, ma'am. I have a comment.
4: Okay.
5: You all were talking about some of the trials that everybody goes through and how we learn from them and everything. I happen to be going through some very, very hard things right now. And it concerns my son. And he's in his 50s, and he's been out on his own for a long time, and he has his own business. And he has established it very well, but the thing is, I think he has become a narcissist. And I really don't know how to handle him because, see, me and my husband, we live on Social Security. I'm a retired nurse. And a saved child of God, and I'm a media member with you all. And the thing that I don't know is the only time my son has anything to do with me he doesn't call me. He only
0: well, Jan, yeah, Jan, yeah, I hate to interrupt you. I've got the gist of what you're saying there. You know, all you can do in this situation is take it to the Lord. And you know, what you're describing, unfortunately, is a problem with a lot of men. A lot of men have that problem. And it's a problem with men in general. And, you know, you can't change the person. You can't talk it out of them. You can't. All you can do is take it to the Lord and ask the Lord to get a hold of his heart and life. Right. That's really all you can do, Jan.
5: Well, we live in a trailer. I mean, a big, nice, double wide. And he's always calling and bragging about how he does it, where his company is. He is buying his stepdad a new truck and this and that. While his dad here is sitting in the trailer park with an old broke down 89 Dodge, and he has nothing to do for us.
0: Yeah.
5: He only calls us to
0: blame. Yeah, well, you know, but you know, Jan, once again, that's not uncommon. That happens. And all you can do is confront him and then take it to the Lord. That's really all you can do. And there's nothing else I can tell you to do, because there's really no other alternative. You got to confront him and then take it to the Lord. And that's about all you can do.
1: And leave it there.
0: And leave it there. You can't force it. You can't make somebody do something.
1: Right.
0: And, I mean, there's nothing else I can tell you, Jan. That's it.
5: My heart, I know where my heart is. And I know when he talks, you know, down to me and treats me like a dog. I just don't have anything to do with it.
0: Yeah, well, that's the only thing you can do.
3: You got to set boundaries, and but always hold them up in prayer.
0: Right. You know, if the Lord doesn't get a hold of his heart, there's nothing you can do to change him. Yeah. So all you can do, like I said, you've only got two choices, confrontation or prayer.
1: But don't let him do elder abuse. We hear about that a lot, elder abuse.
0: Yeah.
5: Over here a couple weeks ago last time, he really said a few cuss words to me.
0: Yeah. Well, slap his face.
5: And, I mean, it was like F this and F that.
0: Well, just slap him in the face and tell him to shut his mouth and don't talk like that, you know? But that's all you can do, Jan, and that's really all you can do. Let's just have a word of prayer for you right now. Father, we come before you in the name of your Son,
1: yes,
0: Jesus,
1: Lord.
0: And we bring
1: yes,
0: our dear
1: Lord
0: sister
1: Jesus.
0: Before you. And Lord, we ask that the Holy Spirit would intervene in this situation and turn this situation around. And Lord, to bring peace and to bring comfort,
1: yes,
0: and to settle
1: Lord.
0: The issue. And we ask it, we place it into your hands in Jesus' name. Amen. Thank you for calling, Jan. Donald from Wisconsin, you're our next caller.
6: Good morning, Pastor.
0: Good morning.
6: Pastor Donnie, I have a question. Do you have any black ministers on staff there?
0: Well, we did. We don't right now. We have two in our minister, our pastoral praise and worship team.
6: Okay. I'm a church member. They're a media church member. But I've been observing there are no black ministers as host of your programs there.
0: I don't have any on staff anymore. You know, the last one we had started his own church and is doing a great job. We blessed him and sent him on his way. And he's across the river now. But our men's director, our men's ministry director is an African-American man. And he doesn't want to sit on the platform because he's not a full-time minister. But he's not qualified to host this program or to be on this program. I go, you know, we have people that we have, the staff that we have. I haven't added any new staff since our last brother left to become a pastor of his own. So, I mean, you know, I don't hire people just because of the color of their skin. That's right. We don't do that. We've never done that. Right. We've always said we've got a

0: large African-American employee force here. A lot of our workers, praise and worship staff, a lot of our key volunteers in our church are African-American. But as far as the pastoral staff, it is what it is because I haven't added anybody in ages.
1: And you're not going to add just...
0: And I'm not going to add just a thing, you know.
2: Right.
0: So that's the answer to that.
2: Okay. All righty. Thank you.
0: Thank you, Donald, for calling. Jim from Tennessee, you're our next caller.
3: Jim, you're on the air.
4: Yes. Yes, ma'am.
3: Okay. You have a question or comment?
4: Yeah. Yes, ma'am. I have a question about 1 Corinthians 13 and verse 12.
3: And let's put that on the screen so our listeners can see.
0: Okay, verse 13, verse 12. For now, we see through a glass darkly, but then face to face, I know in part, but then shall I know even as I am known. So what is your question on that, Jim?
4: What is that talking about?
0: Well, first of all, for now, that speaks of before the resurrection. We see through a glass darkly. That means we don't see everything clearly now. That means we don't have perfect knowledge. We will have perfect knowledge one day when we're with the Lord. But right now, it's like looking through a glass that is tinted. We can't see everything because we're not God. And then he said, but then, that means after the resurrection, face to face, for now I know in part, but then shall I know even as also I am known. Meaning that after the resurrection in a glorified state, we will have and work in and walk in perfect knowledge. There won't be any seeing through a glass darkly anymore. Everything will be made clear. Everything will be made plain. We will have perfect revelation. Does that help you?
4: Yes, thank you.
0: Well, thank you for calling.
3: And let's go to Jerry in Alabama. Jerry, welcome to Sun Life Broadcasting. You have a question or comment for the panel?
5: Yes, ma'am. Good morning to all of you.
3: Good morning.
5: Pastor Donnie was talking about women preachers earlier this morning. I had a question. Is preaching the equivalent of teaching?
0: No. They're two different things. Teaching explains truth. Preaching proclaims truth. Preaching always speaks of a strong, strong proclamation of truth. Teaching is an explanation of truth, and we need both. And matter of fact, a good preacher, in his preaching, it will be both. There will be times in the message he's teaching, and there will be times that he is strongly and boldly preaching, and then vice versa. There'll be times that a person called to be a teacher, that in their teaching, they will go into strong, strong preaching as well. So it is, we need both, but we must never forget that the Lord, the Bible said that Christ came preaching. He was a preacher first and a teacher. Paul was a preacher first, a teacher second.
5: Okay, and does the Bible specifically address a woman teaching, such as, you know, in the realm of preaching and teaching to a congregation?
0: Well, that's what their argument is, that they're using what we just read earlier about let your women keep silent in church. To them, it doesn't matter whether it's teaching or preaching. She's not supposed to be saying anything.
1: To do any of them. Yeah, or prophesy.
0: Yeah.
5: So when we look at 1 Timothy 2 and 12, and it says, and I don't know if that's the verse y'all went over earlier, but it says,
0: yeah.
5: But I suffer not a woman to teach.
0: Right. That's talking about teaching.
5: Okay.
0: That's talking about the explanation of truth. That's what the word teach there would mean.
1: And in that day, we talk about this in the fact that in that time period, there were a lot of women, especially in Ephesus, that had a background of leadership because of the worship of Diana. that they were the ones people went to, and they automatically took on that position as a Christian teacher, but needed to be taught themselves. They didn't know about that. But that doesn't necessarily mean that that was an ongoing establishment for all people for all time. And I think that's right. Now, Ephesians 4:11, we see the ministerial gifts. We see that pastor and teacher are so closely, the word chi and,
0: pastor, teacher.
1: And they're put together. It's not and some, and then pastor, teacher. Why? Because a good pastor also teaches. A good teacher also pastors.
0: Preaches.
1: Or both.
0: So did that help you, Jerry?
5: And I'll conclude, y'all, by saying this. Grace preached the other day, and she did an outstanding job.
0: Right.
5: Y'all consider having a female preacher come on board. I think she would be an excellent candidate.
0: Yeah, but she does. You know, Grace will be the first to tell you, I don't feel called to step into that position. She will tell you, my first calling is as a mother. My second calling is as a worship leader and as a singer to be used in that area. So you have to recognize where God has placed you. And she does these things as we allow. I say the term we allow as we ask her to, but she's not coming up asking, I want to preach every third Sunday or whatever the case may be. No, she's very content in the position that she holds. But thank you for calling, Jerry. We appreciate it. We got to take a break. We'll be right back.
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0: Thank you. All right, let's go to Joyce in Arkansas. Hello, Joyce. Yes, you have a question or comment for the panel?
1: Yes, ma'am.
0: Okay.
1: Okay, Sister Swagger. My husband and

0: and I used to, we, about 25 years ago, we used to go to the Church of God. And I got real close in the church, you know, and I raised 5 kids in there. Well, you know, as the years went by, well, I had the gift of bringing forth message and interpreting them because I was real close to God. I prayed all the time, and, you know, I was just really, really close to Him. Well, as the years went by, we got out of church. And so my husband passed away 4 years ago, and so I started going back to this Church of God, this little country church, that which I just love it. And so I started getting close to God again, real, real close to God. And then he brought forth the message, and I interpreted. So I did not lose my gift. Okay, there's the person in the church that she speaks in tongues, and she kind of gets loud. But then, and I don't have her message. And she'll come to me and say, why didn't you interpret that? I didn't have it. I can't do something I don't have. So what? I know that Brother Donnie would know what I need to do. I mean,
1: well, you can't do what you can't do. That's the bottom line.
2: If you don't have the interpretation,
1: You don't have the interpretation. That's it.
0: Right. But can you speak in tongues loud, though, and it not be a message?
1: Well, of course. Yeah. Absolutely.
2: Every day.
1: Absolutely.
0: Because I don't feel the spirit. When she does that, I don't feel no spirit.
1: Well, that's a problem in a lot of churches. You've got a lot of people who think they're giving a message in tongues, and they're not. And so that's all you can do is what you've done. Just tell her, I'm sorry, but I didn't get the interpretation. I didn't sense the Lord giving me an interpretation. I can't give you something that the Lord doesn't give me. That's all you can do.
0: And when she did that, well, I looked up and, you know, had my hands up. And I said, God, if this is a message from you, I will interpret it. You know, give it to me and I'll interpret it. But I never felt nothing.
1: Well, you did right. You know.
0: I did the right thing, didn't I?
1: Absolutely.
3: And can I say, Joyce, if it continues, go talk to the pastor.
0: Oh, okay.
3: Tell him about the problem.
0: I pray all the time, and I'm really wanting to get really close to him.
1: Yeah. Well, that's all you can do. You did right, Joyce, so that's all you can do.
0: Uh-huh. Okay, well, let me ask you one more question.
1: Okay.
0: Okay, if God gives out a message in the church, and does he give it out if there's not an interpreter in there?
1: Technically, no. He knows who's there and who's not there. You got to understand something, Joyce. A lot of people, they just do things on their own. They don't mean to. They get exuberant. They get over-exuberant. Or they really think the Lord is moving upon them to do something, and it's not. It's in their flesh. They're not doing bad. They're not... You know, they don't have impure thoughts or whatever. They're just getting in the flesh. It happens all the time.
2: Paul said that if there's nobody to interpret, then don't give the tongues. Now, have you interpreted before?
1: Yes, you said yes.
2: Okay.
0: Yes.
1: Yeah.
0: Yes.
1: So.
0: Yes, 3 or 4 times when we were going to this other child.
2: Yeah. But if you don't feel the spirit.
0: And I could feel so much power that it just. It was just awesome. I can't explain it.
1: Yeah. Well, you did right, Joyce. So you don't have anything to worry about. You did what's right. You did all
4: and
1: that
4: can be done. And if the Lord doesn't give you the interpretation, then you shouldn't give anything.
1: Yeah. So yeah.
4: You did exactly right, as Donnie said.
1: But thank you for calling, Joyce.
4: All right. Let's go to Ann in Georgia. And Ann, welcome to Sun Life Broadcasting. You have a question, a comment for the panel?
5: Yes, ma'am, I do. Thank you so much for taking my call.
4: Sure.
5: I hope it's not too late to ask my question. They were discussing the subject of women ministers, pastors and preachers, what have you. So I had a question. Is it okay to ask?
1: Yes, ma'am. Go ahead.
5: Okay. And looking in the front of my Bible, when it is talking about the term elect lady, it says it could be the church. that it's referring to, and that little children can mean the Christians. Is that right?
1: No. No.
5: Oh, that's not right.
1: That is not,
5: ladies.
1: That is not correct.
5: Okay.
2: Yeah, when there's a simple explanation, then go with that simple explanation. Don't always try to read into it. And I think that that is an interpretation done by those who want to use it to support their doctrine. But it was a letter written to an individual, just like when we see that Luke writing to, what was his name?
1: Most Bible, there's not a single reputable Bible scholar that I've ever read after Anne that when it comes to this statement, that they all have the same conclusion, that first of all, that this lady opened up the door of her house and allowed her house to become a church.
5: Okay.
1: And that's, and the elect lady and her little, and her children, that's literally meaning her children, and that she was held in very high regard by John. And John greatly respected her, and she had a great reputation among the body of Christ of that day. That's what most Bible scholars that I've read after will tell you. And what you just read a moment ago has, I've never read that once. Have y'all ever read that? No, I've never read that once anywhere.
5: It's not a verse. It's a, my mother gave, it's a King James Bible, ragged Bible, but in the front, it has where you look up terms in Scripture. It wasn't an actual, and under that it had elect, you know, lady could mean the church, and the little children could mean, sometimes meant Christians.
1: Yeah, but that's foreign to me. I've never seen that example.
3: I just checked the Greek on it, and the Greek does not support that.
5: Okay, well, that was confusing me. And the part about Mary, when she was at the tomb, and then she went and told the disciples, is that the same thing as going into all the world preaching my gospel when she was just telling the disciples? That was
1: confusing. Well, that was her world.
5: Mm-hmm.
1: That was her world.
5: Okay.
2: She was telling the good news.
1: Yeah, and when you and like if you're out in your daily activities and you witness to somebody, that's you going out into your world.
5: Okay, I see. My last one is, what does it mean in? I think it's in Timothy, and I want to say it's in 2 Timothy, where it's saying that the woman was the transgressor, not the man. What does that mean?
1: Well, it goes back to Eve. Eve was tempted. Adam was not tempted. Adam's sin was a willful sin, and Eve was the one that it started with her. That's what it means.
5: So transgressor, that means she's sin.
1: Yes, the word transgression just is a nice word for sinning.
5: Well, why does it say not the man?
1: Well, Adam was at fault too, but what I'm saying is the first temptation came to her.
2: Yeah, she was deceived, he rebelled.
1: That's right.
2: But she's still the first one to sin. There's because she partook of it and gave it to her husband who was there with her.
5: So she was the first one to sin.
1: Right.
5: But he also sinned.
1: Absolutely. Oh, he was guilty. He was very guilty.
5: Yeah. Oh, thank you so much for taking my questions.
1: All right. Well, thank you, Ann.
4: And let's go to Gwen in New Mexico. Gwen, welcome to Sun Life Broadcasting. You have a question or comment for the panel?
6: Yes, I do. Back in the day... am I on?
1: Yes, ma'am.
6: Okay, back in when I was raising my children, my husband would take his whole paycheck and give to the church, and that was his tithe, and put it over and over, not paying any of the bills, causing us to leave a home and all of that. But then when my son was grown, he married a girl, and the Catholic Church, he's now come out of it. He meant to pay tithes, but he's afraid. I want to know how I can help you to understand that if your first.
1: Okay, Gwen, Gwen, we

0: cannot understand you. Your phone is cutting in and cutting out. Are you on a cell phone?
1: Yeah.
0: Okay, well, you're cutting in and out. So let's start all over again. So what is your question now?
1: Okay. Can you hear me now?
0: You're cutting in and out, Gwen, really bad. I tell you what, Gwen, I think you're going to have to hang up and call back because you're cutting in and out. We're you're dropping so many words, we don't really know the point, the question you're asking.
1: Okay, I'll call.
2: Okay, thank you. Thank you. All right, panel, while she's getting her question, this is a question concerning something that Joseph Larson discussed on a program back in June of this year. And it says, on the Message and the Cross program, Joseph Larson made a comment on Romans chapter 6 and verse 2, which says, how shall we that are dead to sin live any longer therein? Now, paraphrasing Joseph Larson, he stated that based upon Romans 6:2, that it's impossible for a believer to habitually be dwelling and living in sin after they are saved. Now, this represents a complete misinterpretation of that passage. It is misinterpreted by many Bible expositors, including Wiest. Virtually all Calvinists and Arminians misinterpret this passage as Joseph did today. This passage is not saying that it's mechanically impossible for a believer to live in sin, because it is possible for a true believer to live in sin and still be unconditionally, eternally saved.
0: Okay, well, that's Calvinist doctrine. That's once saved, always saved. No, we don't agree with that, period. Not at all. A child of God, a true child of God, does not want to sin and does not live. And to live in sin means you're a sinner. No ifs, ands, and buts about it. And this is the doctrine of unconditional eternal security, and it is a damnable, demonic doctrine that allows people to say they're saved and live any way that they want to live.
3: Verse 2 follows verse 1. Let's read it together. What shall we say then? Shall we continue in sin? This is present, active, indicative, that grace may abound. God forbid. So very clearly, this is saying that it is not God's will whatsoever for someone to continue to live in sin. And if they continue to live in sin, when you look in the context of verse 3 and verse 4, you realize they're not saved.
4: Yeah.
3: Or they're going to get to a point that they will lose their walk with God.
4: And that's the scary part. If I ever come to a place where I say, I'm so secure in Christ that I can live any way that I want and I will never lose my salvation. That's the danger of all of this, because now what happens biblically, sin degrades faith. That's what it does. It slowly corrodes it and eats it away to the point where you don't believe anymore.
0: Well, sin separates from God.
4: It does. Yeah.
0: So,
3: and it hardens the heart.
0: That's right. It separates, it hardens the heart, and separation can lead to divorce.
4: Right. Which is dealt with in Romans chapter 7.
0: Yeah.
2: Yeah. All right, now let me read you his answer, and then you answer him, please. All right, he says that it is possible for a true believer to live in sin and still be unconditionally, eternally saved. We know this because many of the Corinthians were living habitually in sin, and the Apostle Paul calls them sanctified in Christ Jesus.
5: Well, how does he know that? How does he know that?
0: Well, that's not true.
4: It's not true.
2: Well, he is quoted 1 Corinthians 1 and 2 that says, but you are washed. You are sanctified and you are justified in the name of the Lord
4: Jesus. But the thing is, just go and read exactly what it says, the very first words of that verse, and such were some of you. That is past tense. So while he has this list of sins and people that won't inherit the kingdom of God, but this is who you were. This is not who you are now. You were.

0: were these people, but now you are washed. In fact, using 1 Corinthians is not a good thing, because Paul is sending this letter of correction. Because you're doing these things and living in this sin. Otherwise, why would Paul use 1 Corinthians, I believe it's chapter 5, to correct someone in leadership of the church having wrong encounters, to put it that way, with his mother-in-law or his stepmom? Again, this is a letter of correction.
1: The danger of hell.
2: Okay, look, let's start. Look, let's just start from verse 9, chapter 6.
0: Yes.
2: Do you not know that the unrighteous shall not inherit the kingdom of God?
0: Yeah.
2: Who are the unrighteous?
0: Right.
2: Living in sin.
0: Yeah.
2: Be not deceived. Neither fornicators, idolaters, nor adulterers, effeminate, nor abusers of themselves of mankind, nor thieves, on and on. And such were some of you.
1: Yeah.
2: But now, as you said,
1: he is
2: listing sins that sends people to hell.
0: Exactly.
2: And then he's making this the honest, correct statement. And some of you were just like that. But look at you now.
0: Right.
2: Then also, but then those that he did call out in the church. Okay, what was the problems in the church in Corinth? First of all, there was divisions.
0: Yeah.
2: There were divisions between this. That's not a moral, sinful problem. It's a sin problem, but it's not a sin of the spirit. It's a sin of the spirit, but it's factions. We don't want factions.
0: Right.
2: You shouldn't have factions in the church, and it's not right. But you're not going to hell for it. But you are going to hell for these other things.
0: Oh yeah.
2: Now the second thing was, there was a man in the church that was in an immoral sexual relationship with his mother-in-law.
0: Yeah.
2: And Paul said, "Hey, if he doesn't repent, put him out of the church," which they did.
0: Which they did. Yeah.
2: But if he repents, and he did, bring him back in. So this whole, their whole argument is specious.
3: Can I read one verse?
4: Sure.
3: 2 Corinthians 5:17. The writer of this email needs to know this verse. Therefore, if any man be in Christ, he is a new creature. Old things are passed away. Behold, all things are become new. Something changes when a person gets saved, and the sin factor is what changes. You lay your sins down.
0: That's right.
4: Okay, anybody else? All right. Let's go to Bonnie in Wisconsin. And Bonnie, welcome to Sun Life Broadcasting. You have a question or a comment for the panel?
5: Yes. Hi. I have two questions, and I believe in the Trinity, but a lot of times I get kind of trying to comprehend it, where in John, in the beginning was the Word, and the Word was with God, and the Word was God, and the same was in the beginning with God, and then there's a part on 10th, and he was in the world, and the world was made by him, and the world knew him not. Now, is he with God, would that be like Jesus being with God, and then he came down here and dwelled among us? That's my first question. And the second one, the baptism of the Holy Spirit, is that from the Spirit of God and the Spirit of Jesus? So those I have a hard time, you know, kind of understanding that.
2: Okay, well, there are three that the Bible says there are three that bear record in heaven: the Father, the Word, and the Holy Spirit. The Word is just another name for Jesus. So there are three, and they have, each one has a distinct responsibility. Everything flows from the Father. Everything flows from the Father. Redemption was accomplished by the Son of God, Jesus, who came down, born of a virgin, lived a sinless, perfect life to die on the cross. After he died and ascended to heaven, he sent back the Holy Spirit. And so it is the Holy Spirit is the agency of the Godhead that is at work today in the life of believers. He's a convictor of sin. He draws sinners to Christ. He empowers the church. He empowers the believer, et cetera, et cetera, et cetera. So when you get to heaven, you're going to see three. You're going to see the Father, the Son, the Holy Spirit.
5: Okay. Yeah, I always had... I mean, I believed in it, but then the comprehending of it, stuff like that. Okay, great. Okay. And now the baptism of the Holy Spirit? Is that the Spirit from both?
2: Well, Christ is the baptizer in the Holy Spirit.
5: Okay.
2: The Spirit flows from Him.
5: Yeah. Okay. Which is the third?
2: Yep. The Holy Spirit's the third member of the triune Godhead, or the third member of the Trinity.
5: Okay. I enjoy watching you, and I've been learning quite a bit.
2: Well, thank you.
5: I want to get the expositors, so I do want to get that sometime too.
2: Well, you need to. Matter of fact, next month when we have our Bible-thon, you can get it half price.
0: Next week.
2: Yeah. It's next week.
5: Okay.
1: It's Thursday.
2: Next Thursday, a week from Thursday.
5: Okay. I'll write that down. And I want to listen to that one guy, Maury Davis.
2: Mm-hmm.
5: He's on Sunday then, right?
2: Right.
5: Okay. Sounds like a good testimony.
2: All right. Yeah, you'll enjoy it.
4: Okay. Thank you, Bonnie. All right. In reference to what was also in this other email, panel, those who are against the immigration laws of the Trump administration say that President Trump does not have compassion for the stranger. And they use this to attack the president. What is the difference between the immigration system in Israel and the immigration system of today? And how do we show compassion to the stranger while maintaining discipline at the border?
2: Okay, you're trying to bring it from the Bible. You can't do it like that. You cannot put it with what God had. You can't do that.
1: The stranger in the Old Testament had to agree to follow the rules of Israel.
2: But the stranger had to be accepted in.
1: Right.
2: Number one.
1: Which is immigration.
2: Right. Number two, they had to obey the law of Israel.
0: Right.
2: Yeah. Number three, under the law, they were not allowed to bring their gods and the worship of their gods into the land. Now, Israel backslid and let them do it, and that's brought them down. Their downslide, but they had to obey the law of Moses. And if they didn't, they could be put out, sent back to the country. But next, they were slaves.
1: Yeah.
2: Most of them were slaves. That's how they came in. It wasn't a case of, I'm going to leave Moab and go down. No, most of those that were strangers in Israel were there because they were conquered people.
1: Let's address the aspect of showing kindness to strangers. Some people are saying that President Trump is not showing kindness to these people that came in illegally. At the same time, mm-hmm. where is the kindness to the families that have been raped, murdered, stolen from, all of these? And they get upset and they would rather show kindness even when they're arrested, even when they're in the court system, they'd let them go out the back door.
2: Okay, look, the bottom line is this. Nobody has the right to come to this country unless we allow them to.
1: Yeah.
2: That's why, from the very beginning, we have had a correct immigration policy, which we dictated on a yearly basis how many people were allowed in, number one. And number two, it used to be we dictated what part of the world they could come in.
0: Yeah.
2: When you go back and look at the Great Migration of the 1890s up to the early 1900s, it saw millions of people come in. Our immigration system was this. After so many people came in from Ireland, our law said, no more. Right. No more right. from this part of the world. For a while.
1: Yeah.
2: But the whole thing is, when you come in here, you got to come in the front door. You don't climb in the back window. Number two, you don't come here to commit crime. Number three, you come here to assimilate. You're no longer an Irishman. You're no longer a Colombian. You're no longer a Puerto
1: right,
2: Rican.
1: That's right.
2: You are now to be an American, which means you fly our flag. Yeah. You don't fly the Mexican flag. You don't fly the Puerto Rican flag. Now, I'm not saying we don't lose our love for our ancestral home. I'm not saying that at all, but you're not there.
0: Yeah.
4: Right.
1: Well, let me add 2 points. Number one, because I'm from Canada. When I came here, I had to submit to a legal background to check and see if there's any crimes. Not only

0: that, I had to pass a physical. They had to find out before they allowed me to come in, did I have certain diseases? And they had the ability to say no. And so they looked at my legal background, my crimes, any crime I committed, and then they looked at my health before they allowed me to come in. Yeah. Not just open the gate and allow everybody to come in.
1: See what? So many of these people, though, when they read these scriptures in the Bible, they're just looking at it like, oh, the door was wide
0: open. They're trying to use it as a tool, but it's wrong.
1: And you're just supposed to embrace them. You can't do that.
2: Well, let me make a last statement. The job of the president is to take care of his citizens first. Non-citizens come second. His obligation and responsibility is to citizens, to protect us, to do his best to create a climate where business can grow, income can grow, wealth can grow. It is not his job to open the door and say, anybody that comes in, comes in. We have, if we would just go back to the law and obey the law, we wouldn't have this problem.
3: Right.
2: But I don't want a president who puts foreigners before Americans.
4: He had one of those. You know what President Biden did? He did a great disservice for this country and all the people that he let in without approval.
1: Right.
4: They let millions in, and now those poor people are having to leave and go home. Who caused it? Mr. Biden caused that.
1: And look at the poor people that were killed because of it. I was just reading something last night.
4: Do you remember when we saw on television hundreds of people marching across Mexico?
2: Right. Thousands.
3: Thousands.
2: Hundreds.
3: Oh, thousands. Yeah, it was thousands.
4: Who allowed that? Who caused that?
0: And where are the children?
4: Yeah.
1: Well, we had people behind paying people to get the people in Mexico and so forth and all to move. That was a deliberate trap and plan by those that hate America. And it's Americans that was doing it in a lot of the cases.
4: Right.
1: They were trying to destroy, to hurt this country. And they didn't care if Americans were killed
2: or harmed in the process. Here's the thing. There is a globalist strategy that says we have to bring America down from a first world nation to a second world nation.
0: Or a third.
1: Yeah. All right. We're going to have to close this segment of the programming. And thank you for being with us today. We appreciate having you. We'll be back with you tomorrow beginning at 9 a.m. Thank you and God bless you.
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1: We have received comment after comment of people who watch Sun Life Broadcasting Network, specifically my grandfather, Evangelist Jimmy Swaggart, and they tell us how much those old hymns bless them. 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In fact, they were all recorded by my grandfather. Great Hymns of the Church, volumes 1-5. You're going to have songs such as Blessed Quietness, The Cross Is Not Greater, Precious Lord, Take My Hand, Tell It to Jesus, and so forth and so on. Hymns that will bring back a lot of

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Why don't you just slip up your hands right now all over this building? I love that song. I've been born again. There's been a change in me. Thank the Lord Jesus Christ. Come on, just worship Him for a moment. Just praise Him. Just thank Him. Just thank Him right now that you've been born again. Praise the name of Jesus. Hallelujah. Hallelujah. Thank you, Jesus.

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1: All right, Tom. Take down this number.
2: Sorry, I can't. 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
10: Welcome today to a study in the Word. This is evangelist Jimmy Swaggart, along with Lauren Larson and Dave Smith, and a pleasure to be with you. On the previous program, we dealt quite extensively with God dealing with a man. There's nothing in the world holier than that. And men and women, they respond to that in different ways. You'll have some that'll get so mean when the Spirit of God begins to deal with them. They'll get so mean you can't be around them. You know, they're under conviction, the convicting power of the Holy Spirit. Then there are others that'll be the opposite. They'll start to portray attitudes of grace that you've never seen them portray before. And it's amazing at the manner in which the human being responds to God's grace. It's no two that's alike. Mm-hmm. And some will say nothing, and some will fight it with all the strength they have, and others will do the very opposite.
11: Right.
10: As we saw right here, We'll pick up with the fourth verse.
5: All right. I, Nebuchadnezzar, was at rest in my house and flourishing in my palace. I saw a dream which made me afraid, and the thoughts upon my bed and the visions of my head troubled me.
10: Now the king will begin to give his account of what happened to him, which brought him to the place evidenced in verses 1-3. This was the 18th year of his reign, which would have been about 15 years after the dream of the image and the interpretation. It was about a year before the capture of Jerusalem, which according to Jeremiah 52:12, happened in the 19th year of Nebuchadnezzar. Therefore, he burned Jerusalem almost immediately before his insanity. Mm. I wonder if that has anything to do with anything.
5: Might very well.
10: Right, because Jerusalem was, he would destroy it completely.
5: Yeah.
10: Amen. And he was angry because they had been so rebellious. He had given them opportunity after opportunity to surrender. And it was God's will that they did surrender, and but that they would not do so.
5: Right. Jeremiah the prophet tried to get them going
10: right.
5: in that direction.
10: Right.
5: But they resisted.
10: Okay, the sixth verse.
5: Therefore made I a decree to bring in all the wise men of Babylon before me, that they might make known unto me the interpretation of the dream. Then came in the magicians, the astrologers, the Chaldeans, and the soothsayers. And I told the dream before them, but they did not make known unto me the interpretation thereof.
10: Quite possibly they gave him some type of interpretation, which he knew in his spirit was wrong. Therefore, he sent for Daniel. Now, here you go now. And these men were the so-called wisest in the empire, but they had no more knowledge of anything than the next man did.
5: Right.
10: But Daniel knew God.
5: Yes, he did.
10: And so answer me this, gentlemen. Why did he wait for now to send for Daniel? Why didn't he send for Daniel before?
11: Same reason we do it now.
10: Procrastination.
11: Yeah, we have to get to the end of ourselves, I think. And we try to do everything that we can without God and in our own efforts and our own abilities. And yet it fails time after time after time.
10: He knew that Daniel would tell him the truth.
5: Mm-hmm. Mm-hmm.
10: If God didn't give him anything to give to the king, he knew Daniel would say, I'm sorry, I don't have anything. And he knew if he did give him something, that it would be God who did it, and it would be true, right, and honest, and forthwith. He knew that. And so he sends for Daniel. Go ahead.
5: But at the last, Daniel came in before me, whose name was Belteshazzar, according to the name of my God, and in whom is the spirit of the holy gods. And before him I told the dream, saying.
10: But at the last, too often men sins for that which is truly of God, the last. And whose name was Belteshazzar, according to the name of my God, reflects him, still leaning toward these fake Babylonian deities. The great miracle he had seen years before regarding the revelation of the dream and the interpretation and the recent miracle of the fiery furnace were tremendously impressive and gave the king serious pause, but they did not involve him personally, at least in a negative way, and consequently, they did not bring him to surrender. The phrase, and in whom is the spirit of the holy gods, portrays him putting the God of Daniel in a superior position, but still clinging to the old gods. Amazing. Amazing. Okay, go ahead.
5: O Belteshazzar, master of the magicians, because I know that the spirit of the holy gods is in you and no secret troubles you, tell me the visions of my dream that I have seen and the interpretation thereof.
10: The manner in which Nebuchadnezzar referred

0: to Daniel did not mean that he was a part of the magicians, but rather that he was recognized as having more wisdom than all the so-called wise men of the Babylonian Empire. Read this ninth verse again, please, Lauren.
1: O Belteshazzar, master of the magicians, because I know that the spirit of the holy gods is in you, and no secret troubles you, tell me the visions of my dream that I have seen and the interpretation thereof.
0: Now, the terminology that's used here, and the Holy Spirit has it recorded exactly as what was said, but it's coming from a man who doesn't know God.
1: Right.
0: And so you have to understand that when he says that Daniel is the master of the magicians, Daniel really was in that category, but he didn't really have anything to do with these men, I don't think. He may have had to work with them some, but they were two different sets altogether, period.
1: Right.
0: And so Nebuchadnezzar puts him, calls him Belteshazzar, puts him as the master of the magicians, and because he senses in his spirit that Daniel knows God.
1: Right. Remember too, the situation where Daniel, after the first interpretation, was promoted above all of the others.
0: Yes, he was, right.
1: So in a kingdom in those days, there would have been men that were surrounding the king all day long. But this particular role that Daniel played oftentimes kept him outside of the realm of the king. He was busy doing things of the kingdom. We're not sure where he was during the time frame of the story in chapter 3 of Shadrach, Meshach, and Abednego, but he obviously wasn't present. So his role as key administrator, or however you want to define the title, here he says master of the magicians, kept him outside of the common situation or a commonality with the king on a daily basis.
0: You're right.
1: It seems that that is the case.
0: Okay, go ahead.
1: Thus were the visions of my head in my bed. I saw and behold a tree in the midst of the earth, and the height thereof was great.
0: Actually, the Assyrians, whom the Babylonians had defeated, had a sacred tree, the symbol of life, which was perpetually introduced into the sculptures of Nineveh and seen also in some Babylonian cylinders, especially in connection with royal acts of worship. So this man still believed in a plethora of gods, right?
1: Sure he did, yeah.
0: He still has that in his mind.
1: Right.
0: But it will be taken out after this bout with sanity or insanity. Go ahead.
1: The tree grew and was strong, and the height thereof reached unto heaven, and the sight thereof to the end of all the earth. The leaves thereof were fair, and the fruit thereof much, and in it was meat for all. The beasts of the field had shadow under it, and the fowls of the heaven dwelt in the boughs thereof, and all flesh was fed of it.
0: As this tree is symbolic of the Babylonian Empire, its description is apt. From the Persian Gulf to the Mediterranean Sea, it stretched in all probability from the cataracts of the Nile into Asia Minor. In other words, it was a mighty kingdom. It didn't cover the territory that Alexander the Great did later on. And it may not have even covered the territory that the Medes and the Persians did. But still, it was an empire of such greatness and glory that God, in the dream that he gave Nebuchadnezzar, which we've just read about here,
1: right.
0: He alluded to a head of gold, the head as a head of gold, which
1: right.
0: was superior than all other kingdoms.
1: Verse 13, I saw in the visions of my head upon my bed, and behold, a watcher and an holy one came down from heaven.
0: The word watcher occurs only in this chapter in the Bible. However, it is used a score of times in the book of Enoch, which was supposed to have been written about 130 BC. That book, as is obvious, is not included in the canon of Scripture. Why do you think the Holy Spirit wanted the word watcher? And it's the only place, as the notes bring out, that it occurs in the Word of God.
1: I do not know. An educated guess might be that the Lord wanted us to be aware that the situations here on earth

0: are under his scrutiny, that he wants us to realize that nothing escapes his vision.
1: I want to deal with that because it's very, very important. And do you mean every situation on earth?
0: Every situation. Jesus taught that the Lord knows the hair on our heads, the fall of every sparrow,
1: That's saying something.
0: Yeah, and so not one thought passes by God without his knowledge. We can't conceive of that. We can't contain the knowledge that would, or the power that would take, but that is God. And so that's the only thing that comes to mind. God is aware of all things.
1: So in a sense, of course, this would be an angel, don't you think?
0: Right. A watcher and a holy one, again, unless they're clearly defined later,
1: Is that two here that he's speaking of, a watcher and an holy one?
0: Right.
1: We've got a break. We'll be right straight back. Don't go away. You don't want to miss this.
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0: All right, let's read this 13th verse again, because something is very interesting here.
1: I saw in the visions of my head, upon my bed, and behold, a watcher, an unholy one, came down from heaven.
0: All right, we do know that there from heaven is the only incident of the word watcher being used. Now, do you think that both were angels, the holy one and the watcher?
1: It evidently is so. And now there's some work in the Hebrew that indicates there might be just one, a watcher and a holy one being the same.
0: You mean the watcher was a holy one?
1: Yeah, so it's possible. And again, from different text variants, we could see that. But the end result is still that God is involved in and watching every event. And I think that's the key.
0: Okay, but you realize what you're saying. You're talking about, but you quoted it before the break, that God numbers the hairs of our heads.
1: Right.
0: And that is staggering. I mean,
1: on every human being.
0: Every human being in the world.

0: And he notes every sparrow's fall, little bitty sparrows. He notes that fall, right, of that little thing. And we know he has the ability to do such, but to note every activity that goes on in the world.
1: And not just physical activity. He knows hearts.
0: Yeah.
1: Which goes far beyond, right, just the physical activity.
2: Right.
0: It's amazing that he can keep his cool, to use some vernacular, in the face of, like some time back here, Donnie was telling me of, and it's either Portland or Seattle, with one or the other, burning Bibles and the American flag in Portland.
1: Portland, yes.
0: And that angers me. Yeah. It angers me.
1: Yeah.
0: And I know that God's anger is not the same as my anger, but we have to accredit him with great patience,
2: right,
0: to see this and not do anything about it.
2: Right. Well,
0: we can see.
2: Whoever this is, or they, whichever the case may be, in verse 14, we see it kind of boils down to one, but a watcher, a holy one, also has God's authoritative power resident in him. Is it possible that we're looking at a pre-incarnate view of Christ? Is that necessary on this level?
0: It's possible.
2: Because
0: to be in the realm of angelic beings, or singular angelic being.
2: Right. But his announcement here is quite quite strong. And of course, an angel could relay, being a messenger, angelos in the Greek, same word for messenger as angel. He could be relaying God's message in the dream to Nebuchadnezzar, or even declaring to those around Nebuchadnezzar what is to be done. But he seems to have authority, either representative or indwelling, when he speaks in verse 14. He cried aloud and said thus, "Hew down the tree and cut off his branches, shake off his leaves and scatter his fruit. Let the beasts get away from under it and the fowls from his branches."
0: The watcher gives instructions as to what is to be done with the tree.
2: We want to remember that the tree here is Nebuchadnezzar himself, is ultimately what...
0: That's what it will be, right.
2: That's what we'll find.
0: Right.
2: Nevertheless, leave the stump...
0: Excuse me, do you think that Nebuchadnezzar may have sensed this while Daniel is repeating these things?
2: Well, I have no doubt about it. I think that he is... Once again, we'll find as the story continues that he travels away from what he heard. But I don't know how you could not sense and see and experience a witness of God's power as Daniel shared this information, or as he went back and went through it. So this is a powerful moment of conviction for Nebuchadnezzar, in my opinion.
0: Well, it would have to be. It would have to be. Mm-hmm. But he still wouldn't yield.
2: Not yet.
0: Not yet. But go ahead.
2: Nevertheless, leave the stump of his roots in the earth, even with a band of iron and brass, in the tender grass of the field, and let it be wet with the dew of heaven, and let his portion be with the beasts and the grass of the earth.
0: The tree is not to be destroyed, but only cut down. It will, therefore, sprout again. Actually, the band of iron and brass symbolizes the mental darkness Nebuchadnezzar will be under, with him bound, at least to some extent, with fetters.
2: Let his heart be changed from man's, and let a beast's heart be given unto him, and let seven times pass over him.
0: This verse leaves absolutely no doubt that the Holy Spirit is speaking here of a man. Seven times represents 7 years. I want to ask you a question, the two of you. When it said a beast heart be given unto him, what was meant by that statement?
2: Well, it must have been a heart lacking understanding, the inability to speak or maybe even comprehend. A beast heart We are assuming that an animal has a soul, but not a spirit. So the soul is the part of man that feels. He could still feel emotions, but there was no thinking processes going on, and I think that's what insanity really is.
0: Yeah, I think you're right. I think that's what it's referring to. And okay, let me ask this question then. Does that take place in the hearts of untold millions of individuals now? They have rebelled against God, and evil has taken them over to where that there is the heart of a beast, an animal, in their spirit.
1: Well, Romans 1 talks about a reprobate mind.
0: Yeah.
1: Which is the extreme of going through that whole process in Romans chapter 1.
2: I would think that this is unique because his position is unique. The way God has dealt with him is unique. The way that God ministered to him. I agree with Dave that all men are in some like fashion experience this, but insanity and sin go hand in hand. But this goes a little further. This man lost his capacity to communicate. He lost his capacity to rule, reign. I mean, we're going to see what he was destined to do. And I think that because of the great witness he had prior, it's just my estimation, what God had already shown him, to whom much is given, much is required. And much had been given him relative to what he saw. From his position down to the miracles that surrounded it.
0: But several months ago, what happened in this nation of people burning stores and looting and stealing killing some, that is more in line with the attitude of an animal.
2: I would agree.
0: Of a beast.
2: But I think that these were at least in some form lucid. They were able to make decisions. They were able to communicate, even though insanity and sin
0: were hand in hand. Well, there are degrees. There are degrees.
2: But this seems that this man is almost struck dumb. He can't speak. He can't communicate. He doesn't understand. He's just almost a vegetable state for a period of time, other than the fact he's aware he's alive. Maybe I'm taking it too far. But sin is insanity. We know that that's where all sin stems from, and what's happened here in our nation, I think, across the board, is the result of sin gone rampant.
1: An animal lives more by instinct than by any spiritual input, and maybe that's the degree that he has gone to of living like an animal, rather than as a human being.
0: Go ahead with the 17th verse, if you will, Lauren.
2: This matter is by the decree of the watchers and the demand by the word of the holy ones, to the intent that the living may know that the Most High rules in the kingdom of men and gives it to whomsoever he will, and sets up over it the basest of men.
0: In other words, in one way or the other, God controls all. And we're talking about something now that's beyond the comprehension of most people.
2: Right.
0: They don't even believe it.
2: Right.
0: If they believe there is a God, they don't believe it, this type of scrutiny that he has over the entirety of this earth. It should make us as Christians want to walk softly before him.
2: Yes, sir. Yes, sir.
0: Totally and completely. Okay, go ahead.
2: This dream I, King Nebuchadnezzar, have seen. Now you, O Belteshazzar, declare the interpretation thereof. For as much as all the wise men of my kingdom are not able to make known unto me the interpretation, but you are able, for the spirit of the holy gods is in you.
0: This would be totally unlike the dream of years before when Daniel exclaimed to him, "You are this head of gold." Now this head of gold will be reduced to a stump.
2: Yeah.
0: That's quite a come down, isn't it?
2: Right. You know, when God knocks us down, ultimately for the purpose of redeeming us, we'll be thankful for the height from which we've fallen if we can be picked up by his mercy and grace, which we can if we accept what he's trying to show us.
0: Right. We've run out of time. And well, the next program, we'll pick it up where we left off today. And we thank you so very, very much for being with us. And once again, let me urge you, tell others about a study in the Word, please. We're going to get into Daniel's prophecies very shortly, and I think it will be most interesting. You don't want to miss it. We love you, and God bless you so very, very much.
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4: John chapter 14, have you found it? Amen. John chapter 14 and verse 1, let not your heart be troubled. How many know he's a God who cares? Let not your heart be troubled, disciples. You believe in God, believe also in me. In my Father's house are many mansions. If it were not so, I would have told you. I go to prepare a place for you. And if I go and prepare a place for you, I will come again and receive you unto myself, and where I am, there you may be also. Let not your heart be troubled. These are the words I want to minister a message quickly tonight. Let not your heart be troubled. It's fitting to receive this personal note from the apostle of love. John portrayed that character side of Christ like no other, the love of God. The apostle of love, let not your heart be troubled. Let's pray tonight as we begin. Father, I thank you for the privilege to minister your word, your eternal word, Lord, that never comes back void. Lord, help me not to do any violence to your scriptures. Let the comfort of the Holy Spirit move into this house tonight. Over the airwaves, Lord, those who are troubled, Lord, I ask that you would mend the broken heart. Speak life, speak hope to hearts, Lord, that are hopeless. We ask it in Jesus' name. Take every anxiety and fear For God has not given us a spirit of fear, but of power and of love and of a sound mind. Lord, let us not be ashamed of your gospel and help us to walk in your power. We ask it in Jesus' name. And everybody said, amen and amen. In John chapter 13 through 15, whether or not we realize it, Jesus asks us to enter into his, now don't be taken aback by this, but his counselor's office. And he says, I've got a few words for you, and they pertain to how to face life. How many know without Christ, you don't know how to face life? What we're seeing in our nation, the troubles, the anxieties, the fears, the worries, you know what it is? It's a generation that hasn't been taught the Word of God, and they have no clue how to face life. And the trouble that comes with what John described as darkness, unbelief, a place where the light is not welcome. He said, the light came in the darkness to shine, but men loved darkness rather than light. But the sad reality is, in that state of unbelief, that evil heart of unbelief can never find comfort. I heard Keith Babin say this. He's a good friend. We work together at the school, talk about the scriptures often. He's a great encouragement and a blessing to me. But we have a lot of people who want the comfort of the Holy Spirit without the conviction of the Holy Spirit. And you can never be comforted in your sin. The Holy Spirit will never comfort us in our sinful state, in our unbelief. But if we allow the Holy Spirit to convict us, if we'll let the light shine in our darkness, we can have the comfort of the Holy Spirit. But Jesus, he handles the fears and the anxieties, if you will, of the disciples. Because in John 13 to 15, this would be the greatest place of fear and anxiety they would ever face. Their master was leaving. He was going away. They wouldn't have him by their side anymore. But as they turned to Christ, listen to just a few of the things that he told them. In the 13th chapter, he begins, and I'll just list these out so we can follow the master's teaching. He told them that they would have a love, somebody who would love them completely and forever. Number two, that he showed them that he would be someone who met every need of their life.

even the smallest of concerns. How did he do this? He got down and he took a towel and he washed their feet. He would take care of the smallest details of their lives. And he's here tonight to tell you

about that. That he's prepared a place just for me. That this isn't the end-all be-all, but I have a hope, a blessed hope in Christ. That helps me just carry on a little bit more. That gives me strength. Paul said, if we have only hope in this life only, we are of all men most miserable. He was talking about the troubled heart. He then said, greater works shall you do. You've seen what I've done, but greater works will you do because I go to the Father. I'm going away, but it's going to be for your good. I don't want you to be worried, but what he's really telling them is your life is going to count. Your life will be of great spiritual impact. Greater works will you do because I go away. Don't be sorrowful. Don't let your heart be troubled. You're about to embark on the greatest time in human history. The time we live in today, church, we don't have time to be sorrowful. We don't have time to be cast down. We don't have time to be of a troubled heart. We're living in a time of the greater works. We're living in the age where Christ, seated on the throne, wants to imbue his people with power and glory and use you to touch a lost world. Amen? We don't have time to be troubled. Let not your heart be troubled. I'll love you unconditionally. I'll give my life for you, laying my life down for the sheep. Your life will count for something. It'll be of great spiritual impact. Greater works will you do because I go away. Number six, even though he's absent, he said that the distance would be closed by prayer. He said this, he taught them, he said, when I go away, heretofore you've not asked anything in my name, but when I go, everything you ask in my name, the Father will do it. In my name, that means in my authority, that which lines up with my will, not just something we want, but what God wills for us to have. Amen? Jesus said for us to have it, we need to believe for it. And he said, ask for it in my name. Prayer will close the distance. Prayer is one of God's ways of curing the troubled heart. Cast all your cares on him, amen? I know I'm preaching to the choir tonight. But he said, don't be anxious for anything. But in everything, through prayer and supplication, make your requests made known unto God. And the what? And then the peace of God, which what passes all understanding, will guard two things, your hearts and your minds, by Christ Jesus. How many need your heart and your mind guarded? You see, what's interesting about that, and I don't want to get too sidetracked, but I'm a pro at that, is you can't help the mind until you help the heart. Isn't that something? We want to fix the mind, but we got to deal with the heart because the two are intertwined. They're connected. He will guard your hearts and your minds. He said in Hebrews chapter 4 that the word of God is sharper than any two-edged sword. It's able to divide asunder of soul and spirit. It's a discerner of the thoughts and the intentions of the heart. That tells us that the heart thinks. You ever thought about that? No pun intended. Your heart thinks. That's how we understand the thought life. It comes from the heart. Genesis chapter 6. The thoughts of man's heart were on evil continuously. You want to fix the mind, you've got to deal with the heart. Let not your heart be troubled. That's a command. That's a command. Guard your heart, the Bible says, for out of it flow the issues of life. Guard your heart. I don't know about you, but I want to come to the master's office. He is the counselor, and I want his advice on how to think about life. I think we are doing a great disservice to ourselves when we fail to do this. He has a plan and he has a path and he has a way for us to think. Let not your heart be troubled. The distance will be closed by prayer. He then says, I love this, I'm going to send you
I'm going to go away, but I'm going to send you a

Comforter. And it's one of the same kind. He's just like me. In fact, he's been with you, but now he's going to be in you. Let not your hearts be troubled. Why? Because I'm sending you a comforter. He's just like me. He's another of the same kind. He's one who comes alongside to help you. I'm going to send you something else. I'm going to give you the Spirit of truth to lead you and to guide you into all truth. Why do we feel so bad? Well, we don't believe the truth. Oh boy, I felt that. You have to deal, if you want to deal with your feelings, you must deal with an evil heart of unbelief. It feels really bad in a state of unbelief. Unnecessary pain, unnecessary trouble. In this state of unbelief, we come up with what the Bible refers to as imaginations. You've read that in the New Testament. It literally means arguments. And Paul said in the second epistle to the Corinthians in chapter 10, he said, casting down imaginations and every high thing that exalts itself against the knowledge of God. An evil heart of unbelief will stir up arguments against the Word of God. Stir up arguments against the truth and give you every reason to feel as if what God's Word says is true is not. The Spirit of truth is going to help you with your feelings. Can I get an amen tonight? He said, I leave my peace with you. I leave my peace with you. And number 10, in this world, he said, you're going to have tribulation, but be of good cheer. I have already overcome the world. I've already overcome the world. As I said earlier, we want comfort without conviction. It's interesting because the first 12 chapters, Jesus, there are three notable miracles that he performs. And every one of them, the purpose they were performed, it takes on two different sides, but we can see his comfort and his conviction in all three. First, to deal with the convicting side. The Pharisees, Jesus, he dealt with them in those first four chapters. He would even say of this later that they were willing to listen to John the Baptist. The book of John begins with his testimony of Christ. They were willing to rejoice in his light for a season. But there came a point, and I don't know when that point was, I don't know where the tipping point was, where they heard something they were unwilling to believe. And I want to stop and say this right now. Unbelief is willful. Unbelief is willful. Jesus made it very clear in the third chapter of John that men love darkness rather than light. They would not come to the light lest their deeds be exposed, that they were not done and manifest in God. They, today, then, forever, they don't believe because they don't want to believe something. They were willing to even accept the idea of a Messiah. They come to John and they asked him, are you that Messiah? Are you Elijah? Are you that prophet? John says, I'm not.
He said, but there is one who's in your midst and you don't know him. And I don't know if that was the problem, because religious men like to know that they're in control and in charge, and he told them, there's somebody you don't even know about. He didn't come from Jerusalem, but he's in your midst. And he said this, he's preferred before me. When he said that, he's higher in rank. I baptize with water, he will baptize you with the Holy Spirit. He regulates God's rivers, I merely baptize with water, but when he comes. And so it's almost interesting, because the Pharisees, they were on the verge of hearing about a Messiah figure. But the moment he's revealed as something greater than just a Messiah, he's revealed as the Son. Well, that's when they started to declare he's a blasphemer. That's when they started to refuse. See, because what Jesus was doing in the incarnation, what he was doing in his presentation to Israel, to the Jews at large, was revealing they needed something better than what they had. Moses' law was not going to bring eternal life. And the following of Judaism didn't bring eternal life. And he even said this to them in John chapter 6. He says, I know something about you. You don't even believe in Moses. Now that's hard. He tells them that they didn't even believe in Moses, because if they had believed in Moses' writings, they would have believed in him. And you say, what's the point? The point is that unbelief is willful. When Christ revealed to them something that they were unwilling to see, they hardened their hearts. In John chapter 2, you can go there with me. This is on display very clearly, and it's quite peculiar in John's gospel. John chapter 2. Jesus, probably one of his, at least in John's gospel, one of his first meetups with the Pharisees, if you will. The Bible says in verse 13, chapter 2, and the Jews' Passover was at hand, and Jesus went up to Jerusalem. And he found in the temple those that sold oxen and sheep and doves and the changers of money sitting. And when he had made a scourge of small cords, he drove them all out of the temple, and the sheep and the oxen, and poured out the chargers' money and overthrew. I'm sorry, he poured out the changers' money and overthrew the tables and said unto them that sold doves, take these things hence. Make not my Father's house a house of merchandise. And his disciples remembered that it was written, the zeal of your house has eaten me up. And then the Jews asked him, what sign do you give us that you have the authority to do these things? Jesus said, the only sign I'm going to give you is my death and resurrection. He said this, he said, destroy this temple and in 3 days I will raise it up. And then said the Jews, 46 years was this temple in building, and will you rear it up in 3 days? But he spoke of the temple of his body. When therefore he was risen from the dead, his disciples remembered that he had said this unto them, and they believed the scripture and the word which Jesus had said. Now listen here. Now when he was in Jerusalem at the Passover in the feast day, many believed in his name when they saw the miracles which he did. But Jesus did not commit himself unto them, because he knew all men, and he needed not that any man should testify of him, for he knew what was in man. Jesus is, in essence, when it came to these in Judaism that said they believed, right? They said, okay, we believe in you. He said, you believe me because of my miracles. Just hang around for my preaching. Because he knew this, I'm going to say something sooner or later that you're not going to like. I'm talking about conviction. And all of a sudden, you're going to have to ask yourself, do I really believe anymore? Nothing's clearer in John's gospel than in John chapter 6. I mean, I know Brother Gabe was talking about filling the seats this morning, but in Jesus' church, he was talking about emptying them. He was trying to see how many people he could get out, because there were people following him for the wrong reasons.
And there was more unbelief in men who were following him that only

Disciples said, "Jesus, Jesus, don't you see people leaving? You've said some hard things. Nevertheless, where are we going to go? All I know is this. It might be hard to hear what you're saying, but who else has the words of eternal life?" That's faith. "I don't understand all of this. I don't know why I feel so as I do, but I know this. Where else am I going to go? I started out with Jesus. I can't turn back now. He has the words of eternal life. I might feel a little different. I might not sense the right things. I might not understand it all, but Jesus, where am I going to go? I know it's in the book. You said it, and I've got to believe it." That's the church God's building. A people who will withstand the conviction of the Holy Ghost and keep on keeping on and believe. And there, through it all, the first 12 chapters, they lasted through the conviction, and now they can sense the comfort of the Holy Ghost, because he'll never convict. He'll never comfort you in your sin. He'll only convict. But those who partake of his conviction can be a partaker of his comfort. Hallelujah. Whether I understand it all or not, he's Lord and he's master and he's worthy to be obeyed and followed. Hallelujah. I don't understand it, but you have the words of eternal life. And I see in these three attempts of Christ, oh, he tried and he tried and he tried and he attempted to stir and move the Pharisees. You can see it throughout the narrative, the drama between Christ and the Pharisees. Three attempts I see pointed at their unbelief. At the pool of Bethesda, a man who was impotent 38 years, he was powerless. Yet Jesus saw him and he healed him. And at the end of that miracle, we see the purpose of it all. And I'll tell you this. Well, I don't want to get ahead of myself. Number one, the pool of Bethesda. Number two, he finds a man born blind and he heals him. He forms clay from the ground, puts it on his eyes, tells him to go wash in the pool of Siloam. He heals him, born blind. And then finally, to cap it all off, and this probably sealed his fate. It did. He raised Lazarus from the dead. But the Bible says when he did this, they said, uh-oh, everybody's going to believe him now. Not only did they try to get rid of Jesus, they even contemplated how to get rid of the evidence and plotted to kill Lazarus. Unbelief. But you can see Jesus in these attempts trying to move the Pharisees, trying to get them to see the foolishness of their unbelief and trust in themselves and what they were, their practice. In John chapter 5, when we come to the pool of Bethesda, he heals the man at this pool, and I have to point this out. It calls it the Feast of the Jews, John chapter 5. And it's so sad because we recognize that what had once been called the Feasts of the Lord had now so degenerated to now be called the Feasts of the Jews. It's possible. The cloud can be removed, and all we go on with is just religious machinery. And instead of it being God's program, it become our program. Instead of it becoming God's gospel, it become our gospel. This was the religion of the day, and Jesus was brokenhearted by it. And just to try to stir them up, when his word didn't do the trick, he would perform miracles which would validate the authority of his message. And he comes to the pool of Bethesda, and he finds this man impotent for 38 years. And the man, you know the story, he could not get into the waters when they were troubled, because the first who would step in, the Bible comments that an angel would come in and trouble the waters, and the first to step into the waters would be healed. But he said, "I have no man." "I have no one to help me get into the water."
And before I can get in, someone else goes in front of me.

I understand. And again, these stories, they were moved toward the Pharisees, because at the end of the story, they look at the man who was holding his mat and they said, who told you you could walk with your mat? It's the Sabbath. Who told you to carry your bed? Now that's a good preaching point right there. Because religion will always trade one bondage for another. You wonder why God waited 38 years, but think about it. If those waters had healed that man any time before Christ arrived, he would have traded one bondage for another. He would have been healed one moment and the next moment been told, you can't carry your bed here, sir. It's the Sabbath. But how many know that in the house of the free, you can carry your bed? You can carry. See, let me break it down for you this way. In the house of God, it's not about what you can do for Christ. It's about what he's already done for you. But in the house of the bound, the first church of the bound, what he's done for you is insignificant, and now it's all about what you can do to make him proud. That's what religion will tell you. But Jesus says, sirs, ma'ams, I don't know if he said that. You bring a man in and circumcise him on the eighth day to fulfill Moses' law. And it's on the Sabbath. And you're mad at me for healing a man on the Sabbath? What he was trying to show them all, because here's the truth, guys. I don't know if I can call you guys, I hope so. The truth is, there's not one mention of faith in the text exhibited on his behalf by this man at the pool. He didn't even know who Jesus was. There's only one theme, and it's the authority of the one who is greater than the law. He had the authority to heal, and he had the authority to say, take up your bed and walk. So the question, who told you you could be free? Who told you you could say? It didn't come from Moses. It came from the one who was greater than Moses. He was exhibiting his authority over the Judaism of the day. He was exhibiting his authority, and he said, take up your bed and walk. Religion will say, throw your testimony away. It's insignificant. Who told you you could walk around? No, it's all about what we can do for God. But there was a statement here in this miracle. Not only was Jesus reaching out to the Pharisees, convicting, but there's something in every one of these three great miracles, and I'm closing, singers, musicians, that answers a question of the human heart. As I said tonight, my title is Let Not Your Heart Be Troubled. He came to deal with the troubled heart of man. And I believe it because I've been there. And I know you have too. And I know some of you listening, or maybe you're here tonight, this is where you are. You're where that impotent man was, and you said, I don't have anyone. Does anybody see me? When he came to the man who was born blind, that man, his whole life, had been told that he was in the condition he was in because he was born in sin. But Jesus came and answered his questions. Was my existence a mistake? Did God make a mistake when he made me? Jesus said, the only reason you were born blind was that the works of God might be made manifest in you. Only that the works of God. I don't know if you're out there tonight and you think in your heart you think my life's been a mistake. Maybe people have told you, maybe even people in the church you attend have told you, you're in that condition because something you did, or maybe something your family did, or I think Jesus is on his way to let you know. You're in that state, you feel the pressure, you feel the problem, but it's there because I want to work the works of God in you. I've been there, I've asked the question, does Jesus care? Songwriter wrote that song, Does Jesus Care? It's important.

Jesus answered that question. I see you, powerless one, unable to lift yourself out of your difficulty. Was I a mistake? Was this all for nothing? Was it something I did that was wrong? Am I in this place? No, Jesus said, I've got a work to do in your life. And then he takes his story and turns it into a sermon. You read that at the end of chapter 9. And then there's a question. When we come to the tomb of Lazarus, asked by Mary, did you come too late? I hope it's okay if I quote Sister Karen Peck's song. When he's 4 days late, maybe you think he's 4 days late. Maybe you think life's gone too far and this can't be amended. These are questions of the human heart. Does he care? Was I a mistake? Has God shown up too late? I don't mean to insult you, but there may be somebody out there, you might think that he came too late. You might think that Satan has the upper hand. You might think. But in John chapter 11, we're told why he waited. He waited because this sickness was not unto death, but for the glory of God. In John chapter 11 and verse 15, he waited to strengthen the faith of his followers. He said, I'm glad for your sakes that I was not there to the intent that you might believe. He waited to remind Martha he wasn't going to be the resurrection. He was the resurrection. His power over the grave was just a testimony to his power over the souls of men. He said, I will raise you up at the last day. He waits sometimes. He waits and it seems like he's not on time, but there's something he wants to teach us. There's something he wants to show us. There's something he wants to prove to us. He waited so he could show them his humanness. John 11, 35, Jesus wept. The Bible says he loved Lazarus. The Jews then said, behold how he loved him. Do you know that he loves you? You could feel the groanings on the inside of Christ as he steps up to the tomb. He was both angered and disappointed by the death of his great friend Lazarus. He hadn't thought it was insignificant. He didn't think it was just something to pass by. It broke his heart. When we see the death stone, when we see the tombstone and the grave, it breaks God's heart. He hates death as much as we do. He hates the grave. He hates the tombstone. Death is an enemy. He doesn't welcome it. He doesn't want it. But it happens as a part of life. But I'm so glad that I have the God who says, let not your heart be troubled. I am the resurrection. I'm greater than death. And though you face it, I face it with you. Because I faced it for you. He waited to show his love and his compassion. He waited to give Martha a chance to stretch her faith. He said, Martha, I've told you this. If you'll only believe me, you'll see the glory of God. Church, if you believe him, you'll see the glory of God. Broken-hearted man, woman, if you only believe, you will see the resurrection and the glory of God. Sorry, I'm sorry to get excited about a dead man being raised to life. Sorry, not sorry. He waited to show those standing by that he, in fact, was sent from God. That's what we're going through today. Sometimes it's not about us. And so God can manifest his works in us. Let not your heart be troubled. Let not your heart be troubled. And then it says, he cried with a loud voice. I know he hollered out the name of his close friend Lazarus. But I think if we read the text and understand what Jesus was doing at this point, it was more than just Lazarus. He was crying with a loud voice to show us his power over death. It was for you. It was for me. He's standing there not just to free Lazarus. He's standing there to teach us something so that we would feel something, that we would see the power of God over death,

over the world and over the death, over the devil. And then when he wrote, and when he stated the words, loose him and let him go. I love the sound of that. Loose him and let him go. I am a greater authority, and I'm here to comfort the heart. I'm here to quiet your questions and quiet the trouble and the fear of your mind and give you peace that passes all understanding. So let not your heart be troubled. You believe in God, believe also in me. In my Father's house, there are many mansions. Stand with me tonight. Somebody sees you, powerless man. To the spiritually born blind, God has a plan to use you. And if you feel dead tonight, if you feel dead tonight because of sin, I want you to know that he has the power to call you out. He has the power to loose the bonds of death, to break the chains of sin, to wash away your sins, to give you new life. And then you can know what he meant when he told his disciples, don't let your heart be troubled. Let's bow our heads tonight. Father, I thank you for your word. I thank you for your grace. And I thank you for the comfort of the Holy Spirit. We thank you, Lord, tonight for the classroom of the Holy Spirit, who's here to comfort us in our trouble and in our fear and in our worry. But Lord, we know tonight, we've heard the word, that we can never experience the comfort of the Holy Spirit until we receive his conviction. And Lord, if there's anyone here under the sound of my voice, you might know it tonight. You may say, I'm not living the way I ought to live. Every head bowed, every eye closed, no one looking around. Some of you, it's time to get things right with God. That troubled heart has troubled you too long. And you know it's true. You've not been living the way you ought to. You've not been believing the way you should. I'm not going to belabor the point. I'm going to open these altars in these next few moments. We're here to pray with you. We're here to comfort you and let you sense the power and the presence of God. Because it's not what we believe yesterday, it's where we are today. I'm gonna open these altars, and if that's you, you need a touch from God. You need to lay a care at his feet, whatever it may be, whether it be sin, whether it be a trouble, a discouragement, a disappointment, it doesn't matter. Jesus' word to you, let not your heart be troubled. If you need that comfort, whatever they feel led to sing.

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Jesus, Jesus, Jesus. Well, I got him on my mind. Talking about Jesus, Jesus, Jesus, King of Kings, Lord of Lords, very

0: You may be seated if you can. Well, it's Jesus, Jesus, Jesus. Got him on my mind. Talking about Jesus, Jesus, Jesus. Oh, got him on my mind. Talking about the King of Kings, the Lord of Lords, the fairest of 10,000, the bright in the morning star, a gale of spices swept from heaven's door, the Savior of man, the healer of the sick, the Savior of the lost. I got him on my mind. I got Jesus, Jesus, Jesus on my mind. Glory to God.
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Gracie, I want you to sing that chorus again a couple of times, really. There are so many of you watching right now that you say, Brother Swaggart, it's a mountain. I don't know what to do with it. But in the great book of Zechariah, the Lord told the great prophet, it's not by might, not by power, not by human might, not by human power, but it's by my spirit, saith the Lord of hosts. Then he said, this mountain shall be removed. Glory to God.

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1: When we had a 1 hour program and back in the 1980s, a television program, this song was the theme song of that program, and it said,

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0: sing it one more time from the top. 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
1: Well, I believe
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The devil will tell you that you've blown it. You've ruined it. You've messed it up. You see, he is an accuser of the brethren. He'll tell you it's no use. You might as well quit. But the next time he tells you that, you just tell him, well, it's not over till it's over. Not until that trumpet sounds. Devil, I'm not going to give up this battle until I've knocked you to the ground. It's not over till it's over. Not until that trumpet sounds. I want him to hear it.

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1: This is Dr. Gabriel Swaggart, and we've got something that I believe you need. In fact, let me share this with you. I'll never forget the day whenever my grandfather began to explain to us as a family that the Lord had been dealing with him about putting together a study Bible, but it was unlike any other study Bible on the market. We didn't really quite comprehend until we got it into our hands and we realized what a valuable tool the Expositor's Study Bible really is. We have sold over 5.5 million copies of the Expositor's Study Bible in one of its variations. And we've got several different versions available right now. And we also have brand new, hot off the press, our French edition of the Expositor's Study Bible. You can see it right there on the screen. Pick up your copies right now. You will not be disappointed.
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3: You know, without a doubt, we have the best singers and the best musicians that you can find on Christian television. 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Then Brian Haney, I Found the Lily in My Valley. 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

0: when Jesus comes. 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
2: Under Holy Spirit conviction, the sinner knows he needs a Savior, so he turns to the cross and puts his faith in Jesus Christ. Yet, when that new convert fails the Lord and sins, as all believers do, he works to follow rules and regimens that he believes will win him victory over the world, the flesh, and the devil. But instead, he loses again and again. So what must the believer do to triumph? In this extraordinary book, The Yoke of Bondage, written by evangelist Jimmy Swaggart, readers will learn how faith moved from the finished work of Christ summons believers to never-ending bondage. But if the object of faith is the cross of Christ, the believer will experience a life filled with victory. 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
1: This is Gabriel Swaggart, and we are reading from the Expositor's Word for Every Day, June the 23rd. But he turned and said unto Peter, Get thee behind me, Satan. You are an offense unto me, for you savor not the things that be of God, but those that be of men. Matthew chapter 16, verse 23. Any number of times Jesus told his disciples that he would go to Jerusalem, be killed, and raised again the third day. They seemed to understand not at all what he was saying, despite the several times he related this to them. There was a reason for that. In their thinking, there was no place in the picture for a cross. Jesus was going to take the throne of Israel, use his mighty power to throw off the Roman yoke, and make Israel, once again, they thought, the leading light in the world. They could see nothing else. Jesus had come to this earth in order to redeem the entirety of the world, not just Israel. Further, Israel was a long way from being ready for that of which the disciples spoke. As became overly obvious, the religious leaders of Israel passionately hated the Lord Jesus Christ. When Jesus mentioned the terrible sacrifice which was soon to come, then Peter took him and began to rebuke him, saying, Be it far from you, Lord. This shall not be unto you. Concerning this, Williams says, The poor human heart likes position and glory, and is quite willing to exalt the Messiah even to heaven, but it shrinks from self-mortification, shame, hatred, persecution, and death. Unfortunately, the term cross encompasses all this. If anyone wishes to go after Jesus, he must consent to share his reproach, and if need be, to die with him. At the door of the Roman court of justice, crosses were piled high, and the condemned, on leaving, took up a cross and carried it to the place of execution. The believer must follow Christ in that path. Those who take up that cross lose their life in relation to this world, but find it in Christ. Those who refuse safeguarded their life in this world. Those who refuse safeguard their life in this world, but suffer eternal loss. The loss is far greater than that which they think to gain. Those who in action take up the cross will be rewarded with life. Others will lose life. Jesus turned and said unto Peter, Get thee behind me, Satan. You are an offense unto me. For you savor not the things that be of God, but those that be of men. Let it ever be understood. Any message that belittles the cross, lessens the cross, denigrates the cross,

0: or tries to bypass the cross is said to be, by the Lord Jesus himself, of Satan. That which is of God follows the pattern of the cross, and follows the pattern of the cross exclusively. Those who in action take up the cross will be rewarded with life. The others will lose life.
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our healer, our savior, our deliverer. Oh Lord, where else could we go this morning? Hallelujah, we worship you in this place. We worship you in this place. Come and have your way, sweet Holy Spirit. Sweep over this place right now. Father, we give you glory. We give you honor. Whatever you've come in here in need of this morning, he can meet your need. He can meet your need right now where you are. He can meet you at the point of your need if you need healing.

0: Come on, give the Lord a hand clap of praise this morning. The Spirit of God is in this house. He's here to heal this morning. He's here to deliver this morning. He's here to baptize in the Holy Spirit this morning. He's here to break every bondage this morning. Yes. Give the Lord a hand clap of praise. Hallelujah. Yes. Turn around and shake somebody's hand and welcome them into the service. I've got to share this testimony. It popped into my mind when Gracie was leading us in that song, "Got any rivers you think are uncrossable? Got any mountains you can't tunnel through?"
1: Yes.
0: God specializes in things thought impossible. And he'll do for you what no other man can do. Several years ago in the province of Saskatchewan in Canada, a young man that had been brought off of a Native American reservation, his father in prison, his mother an alcoholic and unable to take care of him. Social services moved him into the home of his grandparents, but they were alcoholics as well. Couldn't take care of him. A pastor friend that used to hold meetings on that reservation saw the plight of this young man and knew he didn't have a, couldn't make it in the circumstances he was in. Got permission and brought him into his home and raised him as his own son. But as he got older, the power, he was saved, spirit-filled. But Satan can come against the mind. He can bring the spirit of oppression where the day seems like night. Everything seems horrible. It seems like the world is closing in on you. He was in that state. In the wee hours of the morning, he thought to himself, the only way out is to kill myself. And he made up his mind. He grabbed, walked downstairs and took a shotgun, loaded it. His intention was to

double-barrel shotgun under his chin and blow his head off. Got in the car, cranked the engine. What he didn't know is that morning, that pastor had gone to the post office, and in the mail was a little box, a CD box, of a CD that he had ordered from the ministry. It was Dad's newest CD at that time. He had put it in and listened to it from the post office at home and left it in the player. And that young man with that loaded shotgun sat behind that wheel and turned, cranked that engine. And the first thing he heard was, "Got any rivers? You think aren't? Got any mountains you can't tunnel through? Come on, Gracie, come on out here. I feel it. I don't care what you're facing this morning. God is bigger. He's bigger than suicide. He's bigger than heroin. He's bigger than cocaine. He's greater than methamphetamine. He's greater than homosexuality. He's greater than lesbianism. He's greater than the power.

0: give the Lord a hand clap of praise this morning?
1: Yes, yes.
0: There's nothing too hard for him. There's not a sinner he cannot save. There's not a disease he cannot heal. There is not a bondage that he cannot break. There's not a demon in hell that can stand against the power of God's Son, Jesus. Somebody needs to shout.

bandages. You can be free of nicotine. 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I don't care what the enemy has brought against you. God is greater. God is greater.

0: Hallelujah.
1: Thank you, Jesus.
0: As the Lord spoke to Joshua so long ago, be strong, be courageous, for every place the sole of your feet shall tread, I have given it unto you.
1: Yes.
0: The land belongs to us. It doesn't belong to the communists. It doesn't belong to the Marxists. It doesn't belong to Satan. It doesn't belong to drugs. It doesn't belong to alcohol. But every place the sole of your feet shall tread, I have given it. Somebody needs to praise him this morning. God. Thank you, Jesus. Hallelujah, hallelujah, hallelujah. Praise the Lord, praise the Lord, praise the Lord. You may go back to your seats. You know, this is what we call a divine interruption. Now, you didn't hear me. This is what we call a divine interruption. Come on now. I said this is what we call a divine interruption. That 120 on the day of Pentecost went to the temple to pray like it had been the prior 10 days. But when they started praying on that 10th day, there was a divine interruption. As the Holy Spirit fell. Somebody needs to shout this morning. You can be in your car and have a divine interruption. You can be in the mall and have a divine interruption. You can be in the shower and have a divine interruption. Hallelujah.
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morning. Praise God, praise God. Hallelujah. He's coming back on a silver cloud of glory, and he's going to take me away. Come on, let's give the Lord a hand clap of praise. You may be seated. We already prayed for the sick this morning, and I'm telling you, when Grace was leading that chorus, you can sense the presence of God in this place. And when God decides to move, he does it for a reason. And I believe he's trying to tell us that regardless of what we've got going on all around us, it doesn't matter how many rivers you may have or how many mountains you need to climb, God is able to do the absolute impossible. Now, the question is, do you believe that this morning? Well, I believe it. I tell you what we're going to do. We're going to go ahead and take up our tithes and the offerings for Family Worship Center this morning. And I want you to stand one more time. I know you just sat down, but I want you to stand. You can't give when you're seated. You've got to be able to stand up so you can get to your pocketbook. And as the ushers are coming, I want you to do the very best that you can this morning. And once again, as Dad said, thank you so much for all of your help last week. We greatly, greatly appreciate it. Let's go to the Lord in prayer. Father, we come before you in the name of Jesus. We just thank you for all that you've done for us. And we ask right now that you'd bless every person that gives in this offering, whether they be here or watching by Sunlight Broadcasting Network or Sun Life Radio. Bless them in their coming in and bless them as they go out. And we ask it in Jesus' name. Amen and amen. March around this morning.

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Thurgood Marshall, the first Supreme Court Justice, black Supreme Court Justice, passed away. He touched America. But he said another man passed away yesterday also. And he touched the world. And he wrote the song, "Precious Lord, Take My Hand and Lead Me On." His name was Tommy Dorsey.

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2: Well, today we are going to do our best to wrap up the series on the book of Ephesians. We're coming down to the last couple of paragraphs, and I believe this is a great way to end this series. I want you to turn in your Bibles once again to Ephesians chapter 6. Begin reading in verse 10. Paul would conclude his letter to the church of Ephesus by saying, Finally, my brethren, be strong in the Lord and in the power of his might. Put on the whole armor of God that you may be able to stand against the wiles of the devil. For we wrestle not against flesh and blood, but against principalities, against powers, against the rulers of the darkness of this world, against spiritual wickedness in high places. Wherefore, take unto you the whole armor of God, that you may be able to withstand in the evil day, and having done all, to stand. And I want to use for a subject, ministering just for a few moments as we conclude our series on the book of Ephesians, stand your ground. Stand your ground. That means this, don't give the devil an inch of ground, but stand your ground and defend what God has given you. Stand your ground. Let's pray. Heavenly Father, we come before you in the name of Jesus. We thank you for this day. We thank you for the Spirit of God that has been with us all morning long. We thank you that we know that we can come to you when we have impossible situations and that you're able to see us through. Anoint us today to minister your word. Anoint us to teach. Anoint us to preach. Anoint our ears to hear what you would have us to say. And we ask it all in the mighty name of Jesus. Amen and amen. I want to just recap a few things this morning. As we have mentioned any number of times, that the book of Ephesians is a very interesting, introspective book. The first half of the book of Ephesians deals with doctrine. How many know that doctrine is important? Knowing something is important. Now, come on, church, I want to say it again. Knowing something is important. In the first half of Ephesians, Paul lays out doctrine. He explains to us who we are in Christ, the benefits that we have of being in Christ. He begins to explain to us what happened from the moment that we got saved. But then whenever you get into the fourth chapter, Paul takes a little bit of a turn. He lays out doctrine, but in the second half, from chapter 4, verse 1 to chapter 6, verse 9, he lays out our responsibility to that doctrine. It's one thing to know something, but it's another thing to apply that what you know. And how many of you know that knowing the message of the cross is one thing, but applying it to your life is something else altogether? I thank God that we have been given this message. I thank God that we have understood and grasped it, and we are teaching the application of understanding what it means to have this victory that's been paid for by Jesus Christ through what he did at Calvary's cross. And I've said this any number of times during this series, that the message of the cross not only is good enough for your victory over sin, but it also deals with your character. Yes, yes. That's the quietest I think I've ever heard. The message of the cross deals with your character. It deals with who you are. It deals, and let me say it this way, it's great that you understand the message. I'm glad you understand the message, but if you're not having the proper character, then something's amiss. Because the message of the cross not only will bring about victory over sin, but it will deal with your person, your character, how you act. And let me just say this, forgive me for being on a soapbox right now, but as Dad likes to say, I've got the microphone. So give me about 30 seconds to say this. I am completely sick and tired of some Christians' attitudes when it comes to the message of the cross. They think they know it better, and they look down on everybody else for not knowing it like they do. That's not your responsibility. That's not Christ-like. That is not Christ-like. Church, it's not. You should never look down on anyone. And you never, ever, ever should castigate another Christian for not knowing what you know. You have been called alongside to help those who don't really quite understand what you do. You have been called to lead them. You've been called to help instruct them. Because here's the thing. I don't want you to look down on me because I'm not quite at your level. The message of the cross humbles you. The message of the cross does not give you a license for pride. The message of the cross does not give you a license to stand on your soapbox and cuss everybody out in the name of Jesus. How do I know that? You should see some of the things that I hear from good Christians. Let me just go ahead and be real with you. I don't know how many times that I've been having the emails, and I've seen the emails or the posts on social media that people show me, Pastor Gabe, he's left the message of the cross. How? When you ask them how, they always say, well, he just left the cross. How? He just left the cross. Show me how he just left the cross. They are prideful. Who said that? I didn't say it. I didn't say it. But ladies and gentlemen, as a child of God, once we have been given and this message has been revealed to us, the Holy Spirit begins to deal with our character, and he begins to deal with how we treat people. Because you got to understand something. Paul said in the book of Ephesians, dealing with application and understanding doctrine, we're one body. We're not different sections. There, he didn't say that we are 573 sections of the body of Christ. He said we're one body. We serve one God, one Lord with one Spirit. It's one. We are one. We're in this together. So instead of fighting against each other, why don't we pray for each other instead? And why don't we help each other instead? So the message of the cross deals with our character. But it also deals with, as I mentioned just a second ago, in how we treat people. How we treat those outside of the family. How we treat those inside of the family. And how we treat our family. I don't know about you, but that study that we did on the home, I'm telling you, that convicted me. And it got me to realize that I was not holding up to my end of the bargain, so to speak. And I've had so many people come up to me the last several weeks and said, those messages challenged me. And one lady said, I had to call all of my children and ask them to forgive me for how I treated them. You see, when you begin to really understand what Christ has done for you, you don't have a prideful bone in your body, but you're thankful that he gave it to you. And it causes a humility, and it causes us to understand that if God doesn't treat me that way, I have no reason to treat you that way. And so we have those two sections, but in my preparation for this, I was studying a couple of different commentators, and these two in particular brought out something that I had not yet seen before. They begin to say that there's not just two sections to the book of Ephesians. There's three. You got the first section dealing with chapters 1.

You just need to understand something, that the moment that you got saved, the moment that you said yes to Jesus, and even the moment that you begin to understand the message of the cross, Satan started gunning for you. And your life has become one of constant struggle. A fight. But you're not fighting against the devil, so to speak. Your fight that you've been called to engage in is a fight to keep your faith anchored in what Jesus Christ has done. Because here's the thing, you can fight against the devil all you want to, but you're going to lose. Your fight is to stand your ground. Your fight is to stand firm in what you know. Your fight is to keep your faith ever anchored in Christ, who He is and what He's done, and allow the Holy Spirit to work in you to continually bring about a change in your life. If you want victory, listen, church, we've been called to victory. We haven't been called to defeat. Oh, I feel that. We have not been called to lose this battle. We've been called to stand firm, and we've been called to win this battle, and we can, because the battle has already been won. It's already been won. My job, your job, is to keep our faith anchored in Christ, who He is and what He's done. That's your fight. That's my fight. Because you've got a serious enemy who wants to derail you at best or destroy you at worst. That's what his responsibility is towards you. Derail you or destroy you. And you see, Paul, as he begins to end this letter, he begins to explain what the children of God are now supposed to do, what they are called to do. Once you know something, once you begin to apply what you know, here's what you've got to understand. Satan and his minions are coming after you, but you don't have to tuck tail and run. That you don't have to cower down in fear. For Paul tells us a few things that we've got to do regarding this battle, this spiritual warfare. The first thing he tells us to do, he says, finally, my brethren, be strong in the Lord and in the power of His might. Think about that for a second, church. He's saying, what you know something, you've got it. You can apply it, but now you've got to be strong in the Lord. And in the power of His might. That phrase, when you look at that phrase, be strong, think about it for a second. It means this. It's being strengthened from without. Receiving something that's not, it's not internal. It's not in you. This strength is not found in you per se. But this strength has been given to you. It's external. And it begins to flow through you because of who you are in Christ. Be strong. But not only does this power and this strength come from without, this is something that we've got to do continuously. So when he says be strong, this is not something that we are to do just Sundays or Wednesdays. But this is something that we are to do 24 hours a day, 7 days a week. He says, be strong. Now, when I love this, and you know, we just heard about it just a moment ago. But whenever you hear those two words, be strong, my mind goes back to Joshua. Whenever Moses had just passed, the great lawgiver, God had removed him, God had taken him home, and they had dubbed Joshua the one to take the people of God into the land of promise. And yet, here's Joshua. He's now responsible for 2.5 to 3 million people. I can't imagine what was going through his mind at that moment, thinking to himself, this is my responsibility. Where's Moses when I need him? I need to have this, I need to have that one who's going to help me, who's going to help me get through that.

don't understand what I'm doing. You have mourning taking place. You have fear gripping his life. Would you? Come on now, be real. What if you were in Joshua's shoes? What if you were placed in his shoes and the great lawgiver has now been taken away from you? And you've been tasked with the responsibility to cross over Jordan, to lead God's people into the promised land. Would you be, oh, I'm a man of faith, I'll do it. No, your knees will be shaking. Your knees will be knocking. And I don't really know what to do. But it was in this moment of fear, where God spoke and said, have I not commanded you? Be strong. Be strong. Be strong and of good courage. Be not afraid and don't be dismayed, for the Lord your God is with you wherever you may go. Listen, church, I know some of you, you're in a spiritual malaise. You're frustrated. You're disconcerted and discontented. You're disillusioned. You're politically in a malaise. Economically, we're in a malaise. We don't know what's going on. We don't know what's going to happen. Our dollar is shrinking. We've got bad leadership. Bad leadership in Washington. Bad leadership in the state of Louisiana. Bad leadership in the city of Baton Rouge. We've got bad leadership. I mean, it's awful. And we don't know what to do. And at times, we get so concerned with what's going on around us that we lose sight of who we are. And we lose sight of who God really is. But even in this moment where we've got fear and disillusionment and discontentment, you've got to realize something. And I'm going to tell you what God told Joshua. Be strong. I said, be strong. I said, be strong and of good courage. Don't be afraid, and neither be thou dismayed, for the Lord your God is with you wherever you may go. Woo! My Lord, I feel that, church. God is with you. I said, God is with you. I said, God is with you wherever you may go. That means when the devil is in your ear and the devil's telling you all sorts of bad news, I know I sing it or say it quite often, but I've got news for the devil. You can stand up, you can square your shoulders, and you can say, devil, my Jesus is with me. When the storm clouds gather, he's standing by my side. When I hear the thunder roll, he holds my hand. When I begin to tremble, when the winds of this world is blowing strong, my Jesus is with me. I said, my Jesus is with me. My Jesus is with me. Somebody shout, Jesus is with me. Be strong. Be strong. Be strong. Hallelujah. My Lord, I feel that this morning. Jesus is with me when the storm clouds gather. I need some help this morning just for a second. Please, just for a minute. He's standing by your side. When you hear the thunder roll, he holds my hand. I said he holds my hand. I said he holds my hand. When I begin to tremble, when the winds of this world are blowing strong, can you help me, Brian?

0: and of good courage. Don't be afraid, neither be thou dismayed. For the Lord your God is with you wherever you may go. Give the Lord a hand clap of praise. Devil, Jesus is with me. Jesus is with me.
1: Got a new verse. You think of.
0: Come on now.
1: Uncrossable.
0: Come on, lift your hands right now all over this building.
1: God.
0: God, any.

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He's able. God is able. Be strong.

0: Thank you, Lord Jesus. Father, we come before you in the name of Jesus. We pray over your people. We pray over our city. We pray over our state.
1: Yes.
0: We pray for over our country. We pray for this world, Lord. Send revival one more time. Send a move of God one more time. Send your spirit of healing across this nation one more time. Father, we thank you for the service. We thank you for the spirit of God that has been felt from the moment we came into this building. We ask that you continue to be with your people, strengthen your people, touch your people, bless your people in the mighty name of Jesus. In whatever impossible situation that your people may face, God, you specialize in things thought impossible. And we ask it all in the mighty name of Jesus. And everyone said amen and amen. Give the Lord a hand clap of praise this morning. As you know, I think it's quite obvious, we're going to have to wait and finish this message maybe next week, because you need to know what to do when you face these circumstances in life. Turn around, tell your neighbor you love them. Be back with us tonight, 6 o'clock. You don't want to miss missionary Cody Barbier. He's going to be discussing his ventures into Africa. We love you. God bless you. We'll see you tonight.
1: Oh, Jesus.

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3: 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It is If Not for Grace, that's Martha Borg. 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

perfect, but I'm so glad. 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

0: Hallelujah. 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
0: Well, I can feel the hand of Satan as the tempter

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2: Welcome to Insight. I'm Josh Rosenstern, along with my father, John Rosenstern, seated to my left. And we want to thank you for joining us, ladies and gentlemen, on the program today. Lots happening in the world. A lot is going on. And so we're going to just kind of pick it up. Seems like where we left off yesterday, but we're going to pick it up either way. And I just want to take a moment and just thank you, ladies and gentlemen, for your support, your love, and your prayers. And this is not just me trying to fill time or sound any particular way. I genuinely mean it, and on behalf of Dad, I think I speak for him as well, to just say that we love you and we thank you. Yes. We thank you for all the support, the love, the prayers especially. Keep the prayers coming. We need them for sure. But we really do just love you so much, ladies and gentlemen. You know, I've been in this, doing this for a while now. I could say most of my life at this point. Most of my life. And for what few years my life has been. Although I'm coming up on 40. I'm getting there. I'm going to be there really soon, actually. And so I don't know what changes will occur when I hit 40, but I've heard, number one, there will be changes, and number two, they will be expensive. So we'll have to see.
3: Jimmy used to say, bulges,
2: bunions, bulges, and bifocals. Well, getting old ain't for sissies, but I'm not there yet. Anyways, that's beside the point. But in my time of being a part of this ministry and in ministry work in general, I have come to greatly, greatly, greatly covet and appreciate the prayers of you, the people, and my brothers and sisters in Christ. So I speak for all of us here at the Sunlight Broadcasting Network, just again thanking you for those prayers and for your love. And to keep praying, of course, for us, but for the president, for our nation, and for things that are happening in this world. And, ladies and gentlemen, I want to be careful how I say this, and I wouldn't plan on saying this right out of the gate on the beginning of the program here, but we need to be very careful that we walk softly before the Lord, that we consider His Word and consider His ways and consider our ways. Now, that's a multi-layered point that I'm trying to bring out, because it applies to us individually. It applies to us as the body of Christ, as the church, and it also applies to us as a nation. And it therefore applies to our leaders. This, when we look at the Middle East, when we look at what is happening over there, the problems, the schisms, the issues, everything that's happening there, first of all, it all predates the United States, even the existence of the United States, by a long shot. We're really new to the game when you get down to it. But there will be

0: no solution to the problem of the Middle East, to the quandary, to the question of the Middle East. There will be no solution, and I'm going to even take it a step further. There will be no peace in the Middle East until a future date. But there's no president, there is no nation, there is no world leader or group of oligarchs, elites, or whatever you want to say. No one is going to solve the problem in the Middle East. Number one, it is more spiritual than anything else. Number two, it's too profitable for them to stop it from happening. It's too profitable. Changes will happen in the future. And now I'm speaking regarding eschatology. And ultimately, one day, thank God, when the Lord Jesus Christ returns and the government is upon his shoulder, oh my, there's going to be peace. There's going to be prosperity. There's going to be what the world is effectively looking and searching for will only come with the Lord Jesus Christ. Amen. Praise God, praise God. The Prince of Peace. And he is coming back, ladies and gentlemen. He's coming back. But when we read the Word of God, we know things are not going to, quote unquote, get better globally, but especially in the Middle East and that which regards the land of Israel and the surrounding territory and surrounding land. The President of the United States, President Trump, whom I pray for every day and I trust you do as well. I support and have supported a lot of his policies. I think he's done good and done well in a lot of areas, especially if we look back in the past economically. But on this issue, dealing with the Middle East, dealing with Iran, I am greatly concerned that we are falling prey to the exact same deceptive snare and tactic of the enemy as we've done in prior years. Now the Strait of Hormuz is open for Iranian oil shipping. Iran, the last couple of days with the discussion in Switzerland with Iranian delegation, Pakistani, Qatari, and the U.S., this kind of kicked off the 60-day window that was framed by that memorandum of understanding that was signed. And during this 60-day window, guess what's now happening? Iran can sell its oil. Sanctions by the United States have been lifted. India has made its first purchase of Iranian oil since 2019. That's right. Other smaller refineries throughout China, they are now coming on board. Iran is once again getting the money to flow in. Yeah. It may even be able to start, and I think it's looking at seriously doing this, for every large vessel that moves through the strait, they're looking at charging $1-2 million toll for that. Well, that can add up. I've taken a little bit of time to kind of introduce this subject.
1: Oh, that's wise.
0: But I want your thoughts on this recent development.
1: The world, as far as this agreement has been reached, this memorandum of understanding, and of course there's four points of it that J.D. Vance, Vice President, has been boasting about that it does. Of course, I'm not persuaded that one of the components, the IAEA inspectors going into Iran, are going to make any difference. They didn't do it in the past. They're not going to be able to make any difference in the future. Notwithstanding, the boasting of the destroying of the Navy, boasting of the Air Force, those things are important because the President and Israel were very instrumental, the U.S. and Israel, in bringing severe damage. But they've not destroyed the head of the snake. Mm-hmm. And this way, the snake can live, and it is living through its tentacles. I don't even call it a snake. I call it an octopus. It's living through its mm-hmm. tentacles.
0: That's right.
1: And it still has a significant amount of control. But the Arab media, and they're writing very extensively about this. Now, keep in mind, many of the Arab states are allies of the U.S. At the same time, we have countries like Pakistan, where the president of Iran is now meeting with Pakistan. Mm-hmm. So you're seeing that agreement. Now, Pakistan is a nuclear nation, for those that don't know that. Will they be getting advice, information, or possibly resources for continuing their nuclear program in Iran? Good question. Anyway, they claim that the bad deal amounts to an American surrender, and I'm referring to the Arab, and I'm speaking generally, not of all of them, but they're saying they have surrendered to the demands of the Islamic or Revolutionary Guard Corps, the IRGC. They argued that the agreement

agreement strengthens the standing and image of Iran and its armed proxies, particularly Hezbollah in Lebanon, instead of bringing about Iran's complete submission, as President Trump promised. So the idea here is, and in the article, I won't go through the whole thing that was discussed by some of the writers. Nadim Kotich wrote on his X account that the U.S. just handed Iran the keys, the title deed, and the cash from the safe before verifying that Iran's check will ever clear. This is the deal Trump has signed. Getting a lot of criticism, the president, from allies that typically would say they support the president, but they're very concerned that the emboldened power of this particular regime has not been broken in any way to cause them, discontentment or dissatisfaction. So now they have a license and possibly the money to do what they will. We have to understand, Josh, and I'm going to say something that many have heard me say. I've said it of other presidents. When we interact with Israel, we've got to be very careful. We could be, in one sense, their greatest ally, but in another sense, we could be their greatest hindrance. Yeah. Anytime we put Israel in a compromising position, and this is what's happening, Israel has been placed in a very compromising position once again. And now Israel's in a position where she's got Hezbollah to the north. She never finished the job with Hamas in the south. That deal was not done. No. She was stopped, and she was prevented from completely eradicating Hamas. This is what's happening to the U.S. in Iran. Just as we stopped short of allowing Israel to do

0: visualization process. Yeah. They're using the seeds of communist infiltration to expand their dawah, their messaging. And anyone who criticizes what they're doing is considered Islamophobic or racist. Mm-hmm. I bring that out. I brought it out again yesterday for the purpose of, I want to reemphasize this. We know that the majority, and I'm saying majority in this sense, are multiple millions of Muslims that live under great oppression in other Islamic countries. In fact, in my studies recently, I've been looking at how the Muslims are suffering under Islamic leadership in these countries. It's quite significant. Mm. And nobody has detailed this. I will at some future point. You know what I'm talking about. Mm-hmm. But in the meantime, the Lord said, I will bless those that bless thee and curse those that curse thee. Now, we can curse Israel many ways by prohibiting them from giving full protection to themselves. If they're not able to protect themselves from other sources of influence, such as Hezbollah, Hamas, or for that matter, political opinion, they're going to find themselves in a place where they are defending themselves against immeasurable odds. The Abraham Accords, as good as they were in many respects, and I do think they offered a framework. See, everything Trump is doing is a framework for future negotiation, but it solves nothing now. It's simply a very organized, structurally attractive-looking way to say, we're going to discuss this in the future. That's what this memorandum of understanding is. It's nothing. It's just an occasion to where we're going to give you this. We're going to give you your opportunity to have some benefits. Now, I'm hoping that some of this money can be done in such a manner that it will go towards the Iranian people. They are suffering. But they will continue to suffer under the regime that they're currently under. Even if they have resources to get fed, unless they agree with the government, will they get those resources? Again, we've held the people, and by this agreement, my opinion, I could be wrong, I think we're holding the people of Iran hostage to the government that's in place rather than liberating them from it.
1: Well, yeah, that's been the big question, is what happens moving forward? Has anything actually and truly changed?
0: And they're good at taking hostages, as they have proven when the revolution first took place in 1979. Now they've got over 90 million hostages.
1: You talk about the population of the country.
0: Well, that's what's happening with this leadership. They're held hostage by the religious fervor, the religious development, and the external pressure of other surrogates working militarily with this Islamic regime. Remember, when Muhammad conquered, he first of all did so through religion, then he became a politician, then he became a military leader. Iran fits all three of those perfectly, wrapped up in one leadership position, their ayatollahs.
1: Well, this has hurt domestically. It's hurt the president a lot in his opinion, or the people, the opinion of the president. Ratings, polls, all of these things. And there's a lot on the line, ladies and gentlemen, because as you stated, we've got just straight-up socialists now that are running for office, and they're using this, and it's working. They're using this as a narrative, I should say, almost as a campaign stump speech to move people away from, generally speaking, the conservative idea. The problem is that in this country, we somehow got it to where Donald Trump and conservative principles are the same thing. I mean, every election that you look at now, they are pitting the left candidate versus the right, but it's the one that Donald Trump supports, you know, the Trump-backed candidate. Yeah. It's like, okay, well, he's not everything, but somehow it has worked. And this is a strategy that we've got to be really careful and wake up to it, because you have the actual event that's happening and what's really and truly going on. Right. For example, what's happening with Iran. You have the facts of the situation. You have the conflicting reports, granted, but still you have the actual situation. And then you have this political optics that comes from it, that all is about politics and antics. You know, this has happened in this nation. It's happened in other nations quite a bit. But, you know, Russia, or should I say the Soviet Union, it's fascinating to see how communism works and the psychology behind it. There's a lot of psychology behind it, because human nature is human nature, and people can be manipulated very easily, very easily. But in times past, Soviet Union, what they would do in order to spread communism is they

0: they would look at nations, countries, and they would look at the leadership and then the people.
1: Yeah.
0: And they would try to find and identify what they could call as a disadvantaged group or class. I think it was the proletariat class. And then they would look at those who were doing fine and doing well under the circumstances, whatever the disaster, whatever the chaos was, sure, whatever the circumstance was, they would say, okay, there's going to be people who are adversely affected by it and those who are not affected by it. And let's find a way to position those two against each other, make one the enemy of the other, and create a fighting there, and then use the news media. That's how you do it, the news media. Use them to fight against each other. And out of that unrest, out of that disgruntled group, you will find the opportunity to challenge the leadership, yeah, to challenge the powers that be. And then you will have the opportunity to raise up your preferred candidates and leaders. And the people will support those newly minted individuals because they promise the change out of the situation. And therefore, you will have now puppets.
1: Yeah.
0: You will have those who have been chosen to follow a certain narrative, a certain thought process. Excuse me. That's what communism has historically done. And that's what's happening now in this nation. We have seen, especially post-pandemic, Dad, you realize that since the pandemic, you've got rent and even for new mortgages because of the shortage of housing, the increase in housing costs, but also with rent, you have seen in many cases double. It costs double to get into a house that was $200,000 a few years ago is now $400,000, yeah, which, by the way, is the median home price in the United States.
1: Yeah.
0: And rents doubling, maybe even tripling. Now, that's not every single place in the nation, but broadly speaking, that's a fact. Well, you've got that disruption. And so now you've got Congress coming in and trying to pass legislation to scramble to fix that. Well, what caused it in the first place? And are you actually going to fix it or make it worse?
1: Well, they caused it in many respects.
0: So yeah,
1: they're going to turn around and fix it. The outlandish spending our government has been involved with, these programs,
0: yeah,
1: that are eternal programs.
0: Well, you have inflation. Guess what inflation inflates? Not just the price of eggs and groceries, but the price of everything else.
1: Yeah.
0: The value of everything else goes up. So you've had very much so inflation over the last several years. Are you surprised that housing prices have inflated? Even stock and investment values, business land, it's inflated. That's inflation. That's what happens. So the people that own the stuff, they're doing fine.
1: Yeah.
0: But the people that are renting or trying to buy, not so much.
1: As money
0: on purpose.
1: As money becomes worth less, when you add more money to the pot, the dollar becomes less valuable. It's worth,
0: yeah,
1: less.
0: That's right.
1: So it takes more of those dollars to purchase the same item.
0: Right.
1: That's what happens.
0: This is the little platform that we have. We're trying to say some things that we're not the only ones saying it, but we're some of the few that are, to be honest, ladies and gentlemen, that
1: that's
0: I
1: right.
0: hear. We've got to recognize the problem, but also recognize and how we got there.
1: Yeah.
0: But not just what the solution is, but what it is not. The solution is not the American people, first of all, electing these very, very socialist individuals, promising help, but they don't give the help. I mean, look at New York City. People aren't getting help there at all. But the solution is not putting people in office, in power, electing them, that's going to create more government solutions. The main distinguishing factor between capitalism,
1: yeah,
0: and socialism and communism is ownership of private property.
1: There you go.
0: That's something that most Americans, they don't even think about or know about. They're in debt. They don't own anything.
1: You brought up something so important about what communism does is to create such dissatisfaction in the people that they have to solve the problem. Isn't that what's happening with the goals of communism in the U.S.?
0: Yes.
1: Since 1958, when Khrushchev talked about the goals for the United States in his variety of points, I think there was four

0: 45 or 50 of them. Some of them were getting control of the schools, using them as transmission belts for socialism and current communist propaganda. Soften the curriculum, get control of the teachers' associations, and that's in essence what the teachers' union is today. Gain control of all student newspapers, use student riots to foment public protests, infiltrate the press, get control of book review assignments, gain control of key positions in radio, TV, and motion pictures, discredit American culture, discrediting all forms of artistic expression, et cetera, et cetera.
1: Yeah,
0: notice,
1: wow.
0: In a survey done by the economist YouGov found that just weeks before America's, our 250th birthday is coming up in a few weeks.
1: That's right.
0: 26% of Democrats say they are somewhat ashamed, and 12% say they are very ashamed to be an American.
1: Well, it's collectively well over a third.
0: That's what I'm saying. So you've got this large population of Democrats that are moving left, further left, as they progress. That's what progressive means. You continue to move further left. And there were a percentage, Josh, of Republicans as well in this survey that was done. And this concern, I don't have the statistic right in front of me, but let's see, 15% say they're really somewhat proud of the United States. So the point is this, we have a growing dissatisfaction, or at least that's the narrative, but these surveys, if they're half true, are pretty concerning to me, and that America is losing its foundation. We have recreated America's founding. We've made it all about slavery, the 1619 Project. We made it all about race. We have found every reason to be dissatisfied with the founding and development of our country. They make us to appear racist. We're the least racist nation in the world. I'm not saying there isn't racism. What I'm saying is compared to the world. And the only way you can do this is to compare to the world.
1: Right, it's true.
0: We have been the most generous nation in the world. We're the most tolerant nation in the world.
1: Yeah.
0: We have more opportunity in any place in the world. We have more free speech than any place in the world. We have more benefits to people than any place else in the world. Why do you think the people of the world want to come to the U.S.?
1: Exactly, yeah.
0: The people that came from Europe and other parts of the world to watch the great, well, they call it football, I call it soccer games.
1: Yeah.
0: The World
1: FIFA.
0: Cup. They were so impressed with the U.S.
1: Including our ranch dressing.
0: The point is, people see
1: right,
0: and they
1: yeah.
0: say how nice Americans are.
1: Quickly, I want to say this. I don't want to cut you off.
0: No, we're out of time.
1: I know some people don't like me cutting you off. But one thing that's happening is people that are coming from other countries to the U.S. to watch these games, they're like, we're shocked. We thought we were going to come and see ICE everywhere and all of this police and all of this because they get that negative narrative over there. They're like, we're not seeing any of that here. This has actually been amazing. The food, the convenience stores, the availability, the excess, all that we have. People are loving our barbecue and our ranch dressing, like we said. In fact, people are getting in trouble trying to take it back with them because it's too bringing, you know, big containers back.
0: You can't put them on planes.
1: It's quite humorous, but You talk to just about anybody in Europe or whatever the case, you say, where would you like to go? Where would you like to travel? New York City.
0: Yeah.
1: Los Angeles, California. They want to come to the United States. God's blessed our nation.
0: Yes, he has.
1: God has blessed our
0: nation.
1: And
0: why has he?
1: He has blessed our nation, number one, because we have preached the gospel. And number two, because we have supported Israel.
0: Amen.
1: And those are the two main reasons that I would put in front of everything. But We've left and we're leaving that quickly. And that's why we're seeing all of this happen.
0: Yeah.
1: The solution ultimately is not a political party or a man. It is the

0: Amen. The Lord Christ Jesus. And God, help us to preach the gospel. That's what we need.
1: That's it.
0: The preaching of the gospel. Well, we're out of time for today.
1: Pick it up tomorrow.
0: All right. Thank you for joining us on Insight, and we'll see you back here next time.
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8: Welcome today to a study in the Word. This is Evangelist Jimmy Swaggart, along with Lauren Larson and Dave Smith, and a pleasure to be with you. On the previous program, we dealt quite extensively with God dealing with a man. There's nothing in the world holier than that. And men and women, they respond to that in different ways. You'll have some that'll get so mean when the Spirit of God begins to deal with them. They'll get so mean you can't be around them. You know, they're under conviction, the convicting power of the Holy Spirit. Then there are others that'll be the opposite. They'll start to portray attitudes of grace that you've never seen them portray before. And it's amazing at the manner in which the human being responds to God's grace. It's

0: no two that's alike.
1: Mm-hmm.
0: And some will say nothing, and some will fight it with all the strength they have, and others will do the very opposite.
1: Right.
0: As we saw right here. We'll pick up with the fourth verse.
1: All right. I, Nebuchadnezzar, was at rest in my house and flourishing in my palace. I saw a dream which made me afraid, and the thoughts upon my bed and the visions of my head troubled me.
0: Now the king will begin to give his account of what happened to him, which brought him to the place evidenced in verses 1-3. This was the 18th year of his reign, which would have been about 15 years after the dream of the image and the interpretation. It was about a year before the capture of Jerusalem, which according to Jeremiah 52:12, happened in the 19th year of Nebuchadnezzar. Therefore, he burned Jerusalem almost immediately before his insanity.
1: Mm.
0: I wonder if that has anything to do with anything.
1: Might very well.
0: Right, because Jerusalem was, he would destroy it completely.
1: Yeah.
0: Amen. And he was angry because they had been so rebellious. He had given them opportunity after opportunity to surrender. And it was God's will that they did surrender, and but that they would not do so.
1: Right. Jeremiah the prophet tried to get them going
0: right
1: in that direction.
0: Right.
1: But they resisted.
0: Okay, the sixth verse.
1: Therefore made I a decree to bring in all the wise men of Babylon before me, that they might make known unto me the interpretation of the dream. Then came in the magicians, the astrologers, the Chaldeans, and the soothsayers. And I told the dream before them, but they did not make known unto me the interpretation thereof.
0: Quite possibly they gave him some type of interpretation, which he knew in his spirit was wrong. Therefore, he sent for Daniel. Now, here you go now. And these men were the so-called wisest in the empire, but they had no more knowledge of anything than the next man did.
1: Right.
0: But Daniel knew God.
1: Yes, he did.
0: And so answer me this, gentlemen. Why did he wait for now to send for Daniel? Why didn't he send for Daniel before?
2: Same reason we do it now.
0: Procrastination.
2: Yeah, we have to get to the end of ourselves, I think. And we try to do everything that we can without God and in our own efforts and our own abilities. And yet it fails time after time after time.
0: He knew that Daniel would tell him the
1: mm-hmm.
0: truth.
1: Mm-hmm.
0: If God didn't give him anything to give to the king, he knew Daniel would say, I'm sorry, I don't have anything. And he knew if he did give him something, that it would be God who did it, and it would be true, right, and honest, and forthwith. He knew that. And so he sends for Daniel. Go ahead.
1: But at the last, Daniel came in before me, whose name was Belteshazzar, according to the name of my God, and in whom is the spirit of the holy gods. And before him, I told the dream, saying.
0: But at the last, too often men sins for that which is truly of God, the last. And whose name was Belteshazzar, according to the name of my God, reflects him, still leaning toward these fake Babylonian deities. The great miracle he had seen years before regarding the revelation of the dream and the interpretation and the recent miracle of the fiery furnace were tremendously impressive and gave the king serious pause, but they did not involve him personally, at least in a negative way, and consequently, they did not bring him to surrender. The phrase, and in whom is the spirit of the holy gods, portrays him putting the God of Daniel in a superior position, but still clinging to the old gods. Amazing. Amazing. Okay, go ahead.
1: O Belteshazzar, master of the magicians, because I know that the spirit of the holy gods is in you and no secret troubles you, tell me the visions of my dream that I have seen and the interpretation thereof.
0: The manner in which Nebuchadnezzar referred to Daniel did not mean that he was a part of the magicians, but rather that he was recognized as having more wisdom than all the so-called wise men of the Babylonian Empire. Read this ninth verse again, please, Lauren.
1: O Belteshazzar, master of the magicians, because I know that the spirit of the holy gods is in you, and no secret troubles you, tell me the visions of my dream that I have seen and the interpretation thereof.
0: Now, the terminology that's used here, and the Holy Spirit has it recorded exactly as what was said, but it's coming from a man who doesn't know God.
1: Right.
0: And so you have to understand that when he says that Daniel is the master of the magicians, Daniel really was in that category, but he didn't really have anything to do with these men, I don't think. He may have had to work with them some, but they were two different sets altogether, period.
1: Right.
0: And so Nebuchadnezzar calls him Belteshazzar, puts him as the master of the magicians, and because he senses in his spirit that Daniel knows God.
1: Right. Remember too, the situation where Daniel, after the first interpretation, was promoted above all of
0: the
1: others.
0: Yes, he was, right.
1: So in a kingdom in those days, there would have been men that were surrounding the king all day long. But this particular role that Daniel played oftentimes kept him outside of the realm of the king. He was busy doing things of the kingdom. We're not sure where he was during the time frame of the story in chapter 3 of Shadrach, Meshach, and Abednego, but he obviously wasn't present. So his role as key administrator, or however you want to define the title, here he says master of the magicians, kept him outside of the common situation or a commonality with the king on a daily basis.
0: You're right.
1: It seems that that is the case.
0: Okay, go ahead.
1: Thus were the visions of my head in my bed. I saw and behold a tree in the midst of the earth, and the height thereof was great.
0: Actually, the Assyrians, whom the Babylonians had defeated, had a sacred tree, the symbol of life, which was perpetually introduced into the sculptures of Nineveh and seen also in some Babylonian cylinders, especially in connection with royal acts of worship. So this man still believed in a plethora of gods, right?
1: Sure he did, yeah.
0: He still has that in his mind.
1: Right.
0: But it will be taken out after this bout with sanity or insanity. Go ahead.
1: The tree grew and was strong, and the height thereof reached unto heaven, and the sight thereof to the end of all the earth. The leaves thereof were fair, and the fruit thereof much, and in it was meat for all. The beasts of the field had shadow under it, and the fowls of the heaven dwelt in the boughs thereof, and all flesh was fed of it.
0: As this tree is symbolic of the Babylonian Empire, its description is apt. From the Persian Gulf to the Mediterranean Sea, it stretched in all probability from the cataracts of the Nile into Asia Minor. In other words, it was a mighty kingdom. It didn't cover the territory that Alexander the Great did later on. And it may not have even covered the territory that the Medes and the Persians did. But still, it was an empire of such greatness and glory that God, in the dream that he gave Nebuchadnezzar, which we've just read about here,
1: right.
0: He alluded to a head of gold. The head is a head of gold, which
1: right.
0: was superior than all other kingdoms.
1: Verse 13, I saw in the visions of my head upon my bed, and behold, a watcher and an holy one came down from heaven.
0: The word watcher occurs only in this chapter in the Bible. However, it is used a score of times in the book of Enoch, which was supposed to have been written about 130 BC. That book, as is obvious, is not included in the canon of Scripture. Why do you think the Holy Spirit wanted the word watcher? And it's the only place, as the notes bring out, that it occurs in the Word of God.
1: I do not know. An educated guess might be that the Lord wanted us to be aware that the situations here on earth are under his scrutiny. That he wants us to realize that nothing escapes his vision.
0: I want to deal with that because it's very, very important. And Do you mean every situation?

0: situation on earth?
1: Every situation. Jesus taught that the Lord knows the hair on our heads, the fall of every sparrow,
0: That's saying something.
1: Yeah, and so not one thought passes by God without his knowledge. We can't conceive of that. We can't contain the knowledge that that would, or the power that that would take, but that is God. And so that's the only thing that comes to mind. God is aware of all things.
0: So in
1: and
0: a
1: nothing.
0: Sense, so of course, this would be an angel, don't you think?
1: Right. A watcher and a holy one, again, unless they're clearly defined later, we
0: but
1: just
0: is
1: know.
0: Is that two here that he's speaking of, a watcher and an holy one?
1: Right.
0: We've got a break. We'll be right straight back. Don't go away. You don't want to miss this.
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1: Some time back at Family Worship Center, my grandfather, as he was standing or sitting on that platform, presented three dynamic, powerful messages that every single one of us need to hear. Many of you watched it live. Some of you don't remember them at all. And here's what we have done. We have taken these three specific sermons, The Maniac from Gadara, The Sin Nature, and What the Bible Says About Hell, and we have put them on a CD-DVD combo, $15 each. If I were you, I would not just settle for one. I would get all three of them because you never know what you're going to pull out of them. Go to the phone, go online, and pick up each one of these copies right now.
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0: All right, let's read this 13th verse again, because something is very interesting here.
1: I saw in the visions of my head, upon my bed, and behold, a watcher and an holy one came down from heaven.
0: All right, we do know that they're from heaven. It's the only incident of the word watcher being used. Now, do you think that both were angels, the holy one and the watcher?
1: It evidently is so. And now there's some work in the Hebrew that indicates there might be just one, a watcher and a holy one being the same.
0: You mean the watcher was a holy one?
1: Yeah, so it's possible. And again, from different text variants, we could see that. But the end result is still that God is involved in and watching every event. And I think that's the key.
0: Okay, but you realize what you're saying. You're talking about, but you quoted it before the break, that God numbers the hairs of our heads.
1: Right,
0: and
1: right.
0: That is staggering. I mean,
1: on every human being.
0: Every human being in the world, and he notes every sparrow's fall, little bitty sparrows, he notes that fall of that little thing. And we know he has the ability to do such, but to note every activity that goes on in the world.
2: And not just physical activity, he knows hearts.
0: Yeah.
2: Which goes far beyond just the physical activity.
1: Right.
0: It's amazing that he can keep his cool, to use some vernacular, in the face of, like some time back here, Donnie was telling me of, and it's either Portland or Seattle, with one or the other, burning Bibles and the American flag in Portland.
2: Portland, yes.
0: And that angers me. Yeah. It angers me.
2: Yeah.
0: And I know that God's anger is not the same as my anger, but we have to accredit him with great patience to see this and not do anything about it.
1: Right. Well,
0: we can see.
1: Whoever this is, or they, whichever the case may be, in verse 14, we see it kind of boils down to one, but a watcher, a holy one, also has God's authoritative power resident in him. Is it possible that we're looking at a pre-incarnate view of Christ? Is that necessary on this level?
0: It's possible.
1: Because
0: it seems to be in the realm of angelic beings or singular angelic being.
1: Right. But his announcement here is quite strong. And of course, an angel could relay, being a messenger, angelos in the Greek, same word for messenger as angel. He could be relaying God's message in the dream to Nebuchadnezzar, or even declaring to those around Nebuchadnezzar what is to be done. But he seems to have authority, either representative or indwelling, when he speaks in verse 14. He cried aloud and said thus, "Hew down the tree and cut off his branches, shake off his leaves and scatter his fruit. Let the beasts get away from under it and the fowls from his branches."
0: The watcher gives instructions as to what is to be done with the tree.
1: We want to remember that the tree here is Nebuchadnezzar himself, is ultimately what...
0: That's what it will be,
1: That's what we'll find.
0: Right.
1: Nevertheless, leave the stump...
0: Excuse me, do you think that Nebuchadnezzar may have sensed this while Daniel is repeating these things?
1: Well, I have no doubt about it. I think that he is... Once again, we'll find as the story continues that he travels away from what he heard. But I don't know how you could not sense and see and experience a witness of God's power as Daniel shared this information, or as he went back and went through it. So this is a powerful moment of conviction for Nebuchadnezzar, in my opinion.
0: Well, it would have to be. It would have to be. But he still wouldn't yield.
1: Not yet.
0: Not yet. Okay, go ahead.
1: Nevertheless, leave the stump of his roots in the earth, even with a band of iron and brass, in the tender grass of the field, and let it be wet with the dew of heaven, and let his portion be with the beasts and the grass of the earth.
0: The tree is not to be destroyed, but only cut down. It will therefore sprout again. Actually, the band of iron and brass symbolizes the mental darkness Nebuchadnezzar will be under, with him bound at least to some extent with fetters.
1: Let his heart be changed from man's, and let a beast's heart be given unto him, and let seven times pass over him.
0: This verse leaves absolutely no doubt that the Holy Spirit is speaking here of a man. Seven times represents 7 years. I want to ask you a question, the two of you. When it said a beast heart be given unto him, what was meant by that statement?
1: Well, it must have been a heart lacking understanding, the inability to speak or maybe even comprehend. A beast heart, we are assuming that an animal has a soul, but not a spirit. So the soul is the part of man that feels. He could still feel emotions, but there was no thinking processes going on, and I think that's what insanity really is.
0: Yeah, I think you're right. I think that's what it's referring to. And okay, let me ask this question then. Does that take place in the hearts of untold millions of individuals now? They have rebelled against God, and evil has taken them over to where that there is the heart of a beast, an animal, in their spirit.
2: Well, Romans 1 talks about a reprobate mind,
0: yeah,
2: which is the extreme of going through that whole process in Romans chapter 1.
1: I would think that this is unique. Because his position is unique. The way God has dealt with him is unique. The way that God ministered to him. I agree with Dave that all men are in some like fashion experience this, but insanity and sin go hand in hand. But this goes a little further. This man lost his capacity to communicate. He lost his capacity to rule, reign. I mean, we're going to see what he was destined to do. And I think that because of the great witness he had prior, it's just my estimation, what God had already shown him, to whom much is given, much is required. And much had been given him relative to what he saw from his position down to the miracles that surrounded it.
0: But several months ago, what happened in this nation of people burning stores and looting and stealing killing some, that is more in line with the attitude of an animal.
1: I would agree.
0: Of a beast.
1: But I think that these were at least in some form lucid. They were able to make decisions. They were able to communicate, even though insanity and sin
0: were hand in hand. Well, there are degrees.
1: Yeah. But this seems that this man is almost struck dumb. He can't speak. He can't communicate. He doesn't understand. He's just almost a vegetable state for a period of time, other than the fact he's aware he's alive. Maybe I'm taking it too far. But sin is insanity. We know that that's where all sin stems from. And what's happened here in our nation, I think, across the board, is the result of sin gone rampant.
2: An animal lives more by instinct than by any spiritual input, and maybe that's the degree that he has gone to of living like an animal rather than as a human being.
0: Go ahead with the 17th verse, if you will, Lauren.
1: This matter is by the decree of the watchers and the demand by the word of the holy ones, to the intent that the living may know that the Most High rules in the kingdom of men and gives it to whomsoever he will and sets up over it the basest of men.
0: In other words, in one way or the other, God controls all. And we're talking about something now that's beyond the comprehension of most people.
1: Right.
0: They don't even believe it.
1: Right.
0: If they believe there is a God, they don't believe it. this type of scrutiny that he has over the entirety of this earth. It should make us as Christians want to walk softly before him.
1: Oh, yes, sir. Yes, sir.
0: Totally and completely. Okay, go ahead.
1: This dream I, King Nebuchadnezzar, have seen. Now you, O Belteshazzar, declare the interpretation thereof. For as much as all the wise men of my kingdom are not able to make known unto me the interpretation, but you are able, for the spirit of the holy gods is in you.
0: This would be totally unlike the dream of years before when Daniel exclaimed to him, you are this head of gold. Now this head of gold will be reduced to a stump.
1: Yeah.
0: That's quite a come down, isn't it?
1: Right. You know, when God knocks us down, ultimately for the purpose of redeeming us, we'll be thankful for the height from which we've fallen if we can be picked up by his mercy and grace, which right. We can if we accept what he's trying to show us.
0: Right, right. We've run out of time, and on the next program, we'll pick it up where we left off today, and we thank you so very, very much for being with us. And once again, let me urge you, tell others about a study in the Word, please. We're going to get into Daniel's prophecies very shortly, and I think it will be most interesting. You don't want to miss it. We love you, and God bless you so very, very much.
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0: Well, good morning, everyone. Welcome to the program this morning. Looking forward to having a great time of discussion as we discuss your questions and give you some answers. We're so glad to have Dr. Gray joining us this morning.
1: Thank you, and it's good to be with you. We had some good discussions yesterday, didn't we?
0: We did. Mike Muzzarol is here.
2: Great to be here. I want to, first of all, thank Brother Larry and Sister Ginger. They're in Alaska, and Ann and I went there, and they hosted us, and they spoiled us rotten. And so I want to give a big thank you. They love this ministry, and even though the time difference, I don't know what the time was, what, 4 hours, 5 hours almost, yeah. they watch almost every program we have here. And so a big thank you to them. July 5th, I'm going to be in Crosby, Texas. I've been invited to At the Cross Worship Center with Pastor David Cavazos. They're located at 19322 Dallas Road in Crosby, Texas, which is just outside of Houston, Baytown, I guess. And service starts at 10:30 a.m., so come and join us for that.
0: All right. Jonathan Steele is here this morning.
3: It is great to be here, and we've got a couple of summer conferences coming up that are fantastic, probably the best conferences of the summer. First of all, we have IYC, International Youth Conference. That is for ages 13 and up. 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Two different registration options. No matter which one you choose, we need you to register so that we can know that you're coming. We've got a dynamic speaker schedule for IYC. Brother Paris, Pastor Sean, they are doing a fantastic job and have planned an amazing conference for you. So make sure you plan on coming down for that. And also, at the same time, running concurrently, we have IKC, International Kids Conference. Our theme this year is God's Masterpiece. This is for ages 6 to 12 years old. Think VBS. However, it is all day long. So make sure that you make your plans to be with us. You can register on our website, powerhousekids.org.
0: All right. Also, if you don't receive our monthly magazine, The Evangelist, let me encourage you to request it. It is absolutely free of charge. There's no cost or obligation for you. And it is 52 pages, four color. It has an article every month by Dad, by Mother, by me, by Gabriel. My son Matthew is now a monthly contributor. And then we rotate our pastors. They rotate in articles every month. And these articles are excellent. Let me just read some of the article titles in this month's issue. Conscience or Conviction, that's Mother's article. Dad's article is part two of I've Left This Pea Patch My Last Time. Mine is Peace Through the Blood of His Cross. Gabe's is entitled The Effects of Prayer. Matthew's is entitled Between Thieves, The Crossroads of Grace. Dr. Gray is this Thy Brother Shall Rise Again. Lauren has an article entitled Don't Waste Your Wilderness. John Rosenstern's article is John Calvin, Geneva, and the Question of Religious Liberty, Historical Reflections and the American Contrast. And then Mike has an article, Intimacy with God, Part 2. Dave Smith has an article, How Can a Person Find God's Will? This magazine, when you receive it, you won't throw it aside. It's information that you will need, that you will glean from, that will educate you, that will give you knowledge, that will help you learn the Word of God. And so it's easy to receive. All you've got to do, you can go look at the screen right now. You can see one way that you can sign up. Or another way, you can just give us a call or send us an email and say, I want to receive the monthly magazine, and we will see to it that you start receiving it. Now, keep in mind, though, when you request it, that it's going to take a couple of months before you receive your first copy. So please keep that in mind. Jonathan, I want to ask you a question. You mentioned the upcoming camps and especially yours, the kids camp.
3: Yes, sir.
0: And I want to ask you a question. Parents that may be watching that have kids your age, that age, mm-hmm. 6 to 12, why should they be in this camp?
3: That's a great question. You know, to answer that, I look at my own life. I was raised in these conferences, in these camps, and they're life-changing. If I could sum it all up into one word, the times at the altars, and of course, we have fun, we have activities that the kids love. Anytime I bring it up to our kids in Powerhouse, they love the activities.

activities, and they love what we do. And Herbie, our puppet, Herbie, always makes an impact, but it's the services that are life-changing. The times at the altars that the kids have, we're going to have

0: life-changing moment. And Pastor Mike used to say this all the time. It's the fun way to learn about Jesus. And that's why I would say that our parents need to do everything they can to get kids down here to Baton Rouge for it. We sacrifice a lot as parents. We make sure that our kids always have the best. And I can unequivocally say this is the best kids conference that your kids can be a part of.
1: If I could add something, Anna and I, we still travel a lot preaching, and a lot of times we'll bump into people. Sometimes we'll bump into people in other cities in Walmart or something as we're getting supplies, and they'll come up and say, listen, we went to one of your IKCs.
0: Yeah.
1: And it's still, and they still remember, some of them even remember object lessons, and they remember some of the sermons, and you make an impact. So grandparents, get your grandkids here. Parents, get your kids here. And they're going to receive the message of the cross. And that phrase, it's a fun way to learn about Jesus. I actually got that from Grace.
0: Yeah.
1: Grace was probably around 10 at the time when she came. She made that comment once. And so we used it ever since as part of the commercial.
2: But I want you to, you know, what do you think are the kids that your age that you minister to, what are they facing today? What Ooh. The onslaught of the enemy? Because they're not teenagers yet.
0: Correct.
2: They're not in that mode. But so what are they facing?
0: So what kids face are two things. Number one, they're being introduced earlier and earlier at earlier ages to things that they used to be sheltered from. So you have video games now that kids are playing, not just teenagers, but kids are playing that are opening them up to a whole world of things that they maybe shouldn't be introduced to yet. And what that's causing, statistically, it's causing developmental issues, it's causing social anxiety issues, and the list could go on and on. But not only that, they're also facing where kids are starting to be looked at, and there's no better way to put it, as an inconvenience. Through culture, through society, through different areas and venues, they're facing the idea that we just need to put you to the side for a little bit until you get older. And so kids are growing up lonelier than ever. Kids are growing up feeling as though they do not matter. And again, it's creating a lot of issues in hearts and lives. And one thing that I have really focused on in Powerhouse, and I focus in on it at IKC, is the fact that kids can not only make a difference, but that they matter, and that they don't matter just to us. They matter to God, and they matter to others. You see, kids, there's a window. Brother Paris brought it up yesterday, and I'll make mention of it again. It's called the 4 to 14 window. And the idea there statistically is that if you don't reach kids from the ages of 4 to 14, their chances of living for God when they get older drastically decrease from 70% to about 20%. Their opportunity to serve Jesus, their greatest opportunity to learn and serve Jesus and then make a lasting impact for Christ is in that window of ages 4 to 14. And so that's why, I mean, 6 to 12, that's the majority of that window. And so we absolutely need to, we have to reach kids for Christ. We have to.
2: I said it yesterday. I want to say it again today as a parents that are possibly watching. We have to make decisions all the time when it comes to what is best for our children. And I want you to consider this, that the best decision you can make this summer is to get your kids in one of these camps or both. Some of you have children 6 to 12 and 13 and over. What a perfect time. You can come all together as a family. Your youngest can have services for himself, your teenager in their regular services, you as well in the night services and being a part of it to be blessed. But we have a responsibility as parents and grandparents to do everything in our power to put our children in an environment whenever we have the opportunity that the Spirit of God can move upon them. And when in all of these camps, it never fails that one of the services, there is just a tremendous outpouring of the Holy Spirit. We've seen, and I'm speaking of the age group that Jonathan ministers in, but we've actually seen services where scores of these young kids were slain in

0: the Spirit.
1: That's right.
0: Being filled with the Spirit.
1: Yeah.
0: Just laying on the floor for 20 and 30 minutes, speaking in tongues, praying in the Spirit. That is worth more than all the gold in Fort Knox, if there's any gold left in Fort Knox. And parents, yeah, you need to consider that. You don't need to look and say, well, I'm too busy, this, that. We've got to stop at times and make an investment in our children's lives, even if it costs us something at that moment. Time, labor, packing, driving, whatever the case may be. Yes, it can be trying, but still, it's the end.

0: all mention of Christian involvement in the founding of this country. Yeah. Not wanting our youngest to understand how this nation was truly formed and founded. And so we've got to understand our schools, the public school system, is no longer a place for learning. It is an indoctrination center.
1: That's right.
0: That's what it is. Learning has to come from home.
1: That's right.
0: Learning has to come around the dinner table. Learning has to come with you sitting in by their bed, reading them a Bible story and sharing with them the things of the Lord and instilling righteous things in their heart and mind. You cannot leave it up to the church and the school to raise your kid.
1: Yes.
0: It's not the church's job to raise your kid. It's your job to raise your kid. But it is our job, the church, to come together at times, as we are right now, putting together this event to draw children in and young teenagers for the express purpose of seeing them touched and transformed by the power of God. So I want you to pray about it. I want you to consider coming down. And it could well be the greatest 5 days of your child's life.
1: That's right.
0: It could well be the greatest 5 days of your child's life.
2: You know, Brother Donnie, if I could just relay a story. This was at an IKC years ago. I can't remember the boy's name, but he was about 7 years old. His grandparents brought him, and his life was changed. He came in not knowing who God was, and he left saved and baptized with the Holy Spirit. And there was one night, his mom woke up and was just like, you know what, let me go check on him. And so she looked in his room, and he wasn't in his room. She looks all over the house and can't find him until finally she opens the door to the bathroom. And he was sitting there with the light on, with the Bible in his lap, and he was reading in the middle of the night. Mm. That's the life-changing power that we're talking about, where this 7-year-old boy who didn't know God has a transformation in 1 week to go home. And then I believe the story ends where he actually leads his parents to the Lord.
0: Wow.
2: At 7 years old. This is the life-changing power we're talking about. And that's why we're so passionate about getting your kids down here, the teenagers down here, because it will change their lives.
0: You know, we got an email after one of the Crossfire camps a few years ago. And it was humorous. Started out from a lady. She says, "What did you do to my child?" Big letters, all caps. "I sent you one child. You sent me back a stranger." Mm. Ha ha. And then she went on to relate, "Whatever happened at that camp has changed my teenager. Mm. He is totally different. His attitude is different. His spirit is different. His conversation is different. He looks different.
2: Yeah.
0: He acts different. There's a glow about him. There's a joy in him that we had never seen before." That's all because that young man had an encounter with the Lord.
1: Yeah.
0: And let me tell you, they may stray, but if they have an encounter with the Lord, that encounter will stay with them their whole life. And many times it's those encounters that brings that wayward son or daughter back to the Lord, because they cannot deny that encounter and what happened to them. So you need to pray about getting your kids down here. We've never had an email like this ever. So let me read it. What can we ask of God that is a great big ask, even if he says no? But if it's a no, then it's right. But still, we are to ask the biggest request that crosses our minds. The biggest request that has crossed my mind, and I'm not ashamed of this, and I don't take this as silly, for it is serious as can be, for him to turn back time and start over. To have that none, no, not anyone, do good and evil, this, I believe, is the greatest ask. You may think that he isn't going to do that, but that's not our business to decide. It's ours to ask the biggest request that we desire, and to believe that the one who said that all things are possible to those who believe.

0: What was the cross of Christ worth? Who is Jesus to us? I feel his presence as I type this. But it doesn't mean that he is saying yes or no. Will you be as a child with me and ask him to turn back time? I ask you to not dismiss this and truly consider these things. I've asked him to turn back time for to where Brother Swaggart would live to be 100. And that's a big request, but it's still small compared to what he can do. Do you agree? I'm sorry, sir. I don't know. I'm sorry. You have no biblical precedent for that.
1: Yeah.
0: The closest you have biblically is when the Lord calls the sun to stand still for a period of time so that Israel could win a complete victory in battle.
1: Right.
0: But no, God is not going to turn back time. It's not only a big ask, it's a foolish ask. And I'm not being disrespectful. Please, please understand that. But God does not turn back time. There is absolutely no precedent. And you can ask that, you can pray for that, you can believe that, but to be very blunt, all you're doing is wasting God's time and your time. Dr. Gray, what would you say to that?
2: Well, you know, the email you just read sounded very interesting. And at first I was impressed, but then I thought, wow. You think we can tell God what to do? He's a sovereign God. God's in control of this universe. He taught us what to do, and I turned to it in Matthew chapter 6. He told us how to pray. He said, thy kingdom come, thy will be done.
0: On earth as it is in heaven.
2: I don't think it's our job to ask God to rearrange the universe. Now, the beautiful thing about the gospel is the whole subject of redemption. God is involved in redeeming the world back to himself. It's called the doctrine of reconciliation. He sent his son to reconcile man back to himself. Today, ministers are preaching. We're preaching. We're teaching. All the things we do in the churches is to reconcile the world back to God. So the world is going to improve.
0: Well, see, here's the fallacy of the argument. I'm asking God to go back in time. Well, that means you're eradicating yourself.
2: Yes.
3: Yeah. And all that's been accomplished during that time.
0: Well, you're eradicating yourself, which means you're eradicating the moment you met the Lord and all the years you've lived for the Lord and your relationship and fellowship with him. That will be taken away. That will be gone, and you won't be here unless you're believing the Lord. Oh, I'm going to start back time later, and then everybody will be saved. But you know that's that. But God created time to move forward.
1: Yeah.
2: In the beginning, Genesis 1:1, and the life goes on. Our job is not to tell God to rearrange time, but to fit in with his time and to do his will today. And we know what that is. Go into all the world and preach the gospel.
0: Yeah, I'm not being disrespectful. Please don't take it that way. But at the same time, as a minister of the gospel, I have to tell you, that's just not feasible. That's not possible. That's not going to happen. And to put it in blunt terms, you're wasting your time praying a prayer like that.
3: Yeah. Now, even if one day, if we said, Lord, let us go back 24 hours, what good was done yesterday would be lost.
1: Yeah.
3: But the thing is this, God doesn't erase the yesterdays. He gives us the ability to deal with the yesterdays. The failures, we have a way of asking God forgiveness for our failures in the past. We learn from our past. If I can go back, I'd go back to the day that Tyler had his motorcycle accident and tie him to the bed, but I can't. But also, as a result of that, I can't tell you how many people have come up to me and say, that story has kept me in prayer. I pray for Tyler every day. So there are some benefits, even for the things that we think, oh my goodness, if I could relive that and take it back again. I remember there was a lady, I don't know if anybody knows her name, she was a surfer. And she had a shark attack. And
0: yeah, she lost her arm.
3: Lost her arm, and she became a Christian, I think.
0: Mm-hmm.
3: And she was asked by a reporter, if you can go back to that day, would you stay out of the water? She said, absolutely not. And the reason was, is because it drew her closer
2: to God. Changed her life.
3: Yeah. And so God

0: create a time.
1: But here's the look. Here's another aspect. Even looking back in past days of our of each of our lives, there are things that transpired in our life that at the moment, at that time, was hurtful or bad.
0: Yeah.
1: But yet today, we're reaping benefits because of a lesson that could only have been taught to us.
0: Oh, my goodness.
1: By going through
2: that
1: hard time.
0: And isn't that the grace of God that we learn from it?
1: Right. Our present can be greatly enriched by the hurts and the pains and the disappointments of the past, because those things happen, and it forced us to go to the Lord. It forced us to seek the face of God. It forced us.
0: Talk about David for a second, because David would have, the things that he went through, wouldn't he want to have, Lord, let me go back? But he doesn't.
1: But the Lord's not going to go back in time for that situation because of this reason. David, the Lord used David's life and even the horrible things that happened to portray a living, breathing example of grace.
0: That's right.
1: We have to have those things.
0: And even today we talk about that.
1: Right. Yeah. We have to have those things.
3: The word sovereign, I'm afraid those of us who are Armenian, believe strongly in free will, we do not truly understand the sovereignty of God. You know, the Calvinists are real strong on that. But there are certain things God has decreed. He's not changing.
1: No.
2: And, you know, someone in a frame of mind praying, and again, I'm not saying this with ill will in my heart. Someone praying that God would rewind time has the wrong frame of mind. You have a very finite this life frame of mind. This body was created for eternity, and it will live for eternity once we receive a glorified body. And that is the frame of mind that we're supposed to be in. The scripture for this purpose says life is but a vapor.
1: Yeah.
2: It's just a minute in all of eternity. And so trying to rewind time, I think, doesn't give that eternal frame of mind either.
1: Yeah, but you know what? Here's a thought that just crossed my mind. When after the millennial reign, when we have the new heavens and the new earth, and this earth is brought back to where God intended it. Isn't that, in essence, going back in time to what He created?
2: Sure.
3: Could be.
1: In the beginning?
3: Yeah. Or it may be much better.
1: Oh, it's going to be better.
2: Yeah.
1: But the point I'm trying to make in all of this is that I don't want time to go back in time. I don't.
3: You know, the purpose of asking that, I think, is to allow people to go back and live their life over because they made mistakes. But you just answered it and said God teaches us things through our mistakes. Through our failures, we learn, we become a better person, we become wiser, we can help others. No, God's not going to do that, but He'll help us at the present time, and He'll guide us right now. He'll lead us now if we'll surrender to
1: Him. Well, you know, Dad always said the greatest things we learn is when we failed.
2: Absolutely.
1: How did he say it? He said, we learn very little in our victories. We learn much in our failures because our failures forces us to look at ourselves. Mm-hmm. What did I do wrong? What did I ask amiss of? Or how did I miss this? And in that, the Lord will often use these failures to show things in a person's life that they didn't even realize was there. And He wants them to deal with it. And after they deal with it, they become a better person. And so, as I said, you know, I don't want to go back in time. I believe that my life has been laid out the way God wants it.
2: That's right.
1: And how can we improve upon what God has willed?
2: Yeah.
3: People call me and say, oh, we miss Brother Swaggart. I said, we all do. You know what I say? But he's in heaven. He lived 90 years. He worked hard his whole life. He deserves to rest.
1: And not only that, Dr. Gray, Gabriel and I discussed this among ourselves. It was breaking our heart to see my dad not be able to do the

0: the things in ministry that he loved to do.
1: That's a good point.
0: And I actually prayed, Lord, if this is the way it's going to be, I'd rather you take him, but not get to the point where he can't do anything in ministry, because that was his life. That's what brought him happiness. Yeah. That's what brought him peace. And yet when you are at an age, at 90, that you can't do those things anymore. Now, there's always some person down the pike that can speak till they're 95, but the average person.
2: Yeah.
0: And he was realizing, I can't do things anymore, and it was killing him. And so I would rather see him in heaven.
2: Right.
0: Than be sitting down here hurting because I can't do this, I can't do that, I can't do this, I can't do that. And you know, when he made the decision, I can't preach anymore, that killed him.
2: Yeah.
0: But he made that decision because he realized the last time he preached, he realized it wasn't good. It wasn't good. It was not up to my standard. Yeah. And his feeling was, I don't want to waste people's time. Mm-hmm. You know, a service is too important for me to meander around and not be able to correlate my thoughts in a manner to present them as I want to. And that's what happened the last time he preached. But that was to Gabriel and I, that killed us. Mm-hmm. And so I don't want to go back in time. Mm-hmm. I don't want him. He lived his life. I believe that he lived his life as God planned it. I live my life so far, I believe, as God has willed it, God has planned it. So I don't want to go back. I don't want to go back. We got to take a break. We'll be right back.
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1: I want you to take a look at the five books that you're seeing on the screen right now. They are entitled The Message of the Cross, The New Covenant, Five Offerings of Leviticus, How the Holy Spirit Works, and What I Hate, That Do I. That last book was one of Dad's most popular books. 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I know that you're going to be blessed.
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0: All right, we are back. I am a Southern Baptist, and I've been a Christian for over 50 years. I've been watching SBN for about 2 years now. Well, thank you for tuning in. My question is this, 1 Timothy 2:12 and 1 Timothy 3:7 speak against women preaching. So help me understand why you believe women can preach. I agree with you on most things you teach, and thank you for allowing Dr. Anthony George to preach. Well, Dr. George is a dear, dear friend. We're going to have him back. And he always is welcome to preach here. He's a wonderful, wonderful pastor, a wonderful man. Okay, 1 Timothy chapter 2, verse 12 says, "But I suffer not a woman to teach, nor to usurp authority over the man, but to be in silence." Well, let's look at something first of all. We believe, so if you're asking what we believe as a ministry, as a church, is what we believe. We believe that in God's divine order, a man should always be the pastor of a local church. No ifs, ands, and buts about it. God created man first. He is to be the head, the king, the priest of the house. And therefore, we believe, because of that divine order, that a man should be the senior pastor of a local church. However, we must take in consideration that that is a Western point of view almost exclusively. Now, what do you mean by that? Well, I mean that in other parts of the world, there's not a plethora of preachers and pastors. Mm-hmm. Now, I come from a Pentecostal background, primarily and exclusively Assembly of God background, and I know of situations when I was a young boy of Assembly of God native pastors, especially in different countries of Africa, when civil war broke out in those countries. And they were murdered. They were killed by warring tribes. And there was no one to take their place. But yet that pastor's wife and other women in the church stepped up and said, "We're not going to let the work of God fall by the wayside." They couldn't pick up a phone and call 1-800, "Send us a pastor." It just doesn't work like that outside of the United States, in most countries, especially in third world countries. And so we've got to be open enough to understand that in God's divine order, then we have to let the work continue. We cannot allow the work of God to fall by the wayside. And I think you would agree with that. But you've also got to keep in mind that Philip's daughters were prophetesses. Yeah. That's what the Bible says. If you're a prophet, you're preaching. When you prophesy, you are preaching. And they would have to be a prophetess. They would have to be able to prophesy to individuals.
1: And they weren't just women they were prophesying to.
0: Exactly. So you've got to figure that. So what did Paul mean by this? And let's go back to that. Well, there's so much discussion on this. There's so much going on. But in 1 Timothy, Paul writing, what city was it that the worship of Diana was prevalent? Was that Corinth?
1: Ephesus.
0: Yeah. In some of these Eastern cultures of that day, women were deified. Diana was worshipped as a goddess. Yeah. And there was women teachers and all of this. And I think Paul, and this is an argument that I've heard some put forth. I don't know if it's right or not. But that Paul was not wanting anywhere in the early church for them to be confused with Diana worship, since there would be women teaching and preaching. Have y'all heard that?
1: They read that. In fact, one of our professors, when we went to North Point Bible College for our last seminary degree, master's degree, he brought up that point that these women had such a high position of power over the people in where they lived, that they automatically thought that they were called to teach.
0: Mm-hmm.
1: The problem was they didn't know. And so they were trying to teach things that they didn't know about. And
0: right.
1: That's why Paul made that comment. Let them be quiet. Let them learn in silence, because they needed to learn before they can be used in ministry.
0: Yeah, but that statement, learn in silence, that also goes back. It's another point that, sir, you need to keep in mind. In Israel of that day, education was not available to every person.
2: Right.
0: And unless you were a woman of stature, In other words, you were a woman of wealth. You came into a family of wealth. Almost all the women in Israel were illiterate. They couldn't read. They couldn't write. They had been taught nothing but Judaism. And so when the new covenant comes along and they're teaching the things of Christ, they were interrupting the service.
1: That's right.
0: To their husband. What's he talking about? I don't understand this. And he said, no, stop. Don't do that. Just go home, suffer, be silent, go home, and let it be explained to you there. So there's a lot of external factors that we've got to keep in mind. Dr. Gray, you was wanting to say something.
2: This subject is very interesting to me. I've dealt with it my whole life. I studied with the Southern Baptists for 6 years. So I heard it many times. But to some degree, they have a very important point that they're making. And that is the issue of authority in the church.
0: And I agree with that.
2: Authority in the home and authority in the church. But I want to notice a verse here. In 1 Corinthians 11:5, look at this. But every woman, now this is Paul writing to the Corinthians, but every woman that prayeth or prophesieth with her head uncovered. So in this verse, he's acknowledging that women are anointed to speak.
0: Mm-hmm. That's a good point.
2: To speak, to prophesy in that church in Corinth. And if it's going to happen at Corinth, so Paul was never opposed to women being used to speak for the Lord, as I see it. As I see it, he primarily was concerned about authority in the local church. And I don't know what was going on there in Ephesus where I think Timothy was at the time of the writing. But the point here is there's no question that this woman was approved to prophesy.
0: Not only that, but when we look at 2 Epistle of John, not 1 John, 2 John. Let me just read through this. The elder unto the elect lady and her children, whom I love in the truth, not I only, but also they who have known the truth, and then goes on and on and talks, and then gives instruction of who is to be allowed to speak in the church, or they're not to bring in people that don't agree with the doctrine of Christ, et cetera, et cetera. So my question is not to argue, but my question is for you to think about. Why would he write a letter to a woman telling her what to allow or not allow in a church setting if she wasn't the pastor?
1: Right.
0: You wouldn't write a letter to a layperson in a church concerning church matters. You would send it to the pastor. Now, the argument on the other side, on your side, is that, well, the church was in her house, but she wasn't the pastor. It still doesn't cut ice. Still doesn't.
1: Because she wouldn't have the ability to influence unless she was an authority.
0: Exactly right.
1: Yeah.
0: Exactly.
1: Is that Phoebe?
0: Huh?
1: We got Phoebe and you got Priscilla.
0: Well, yeah,
1: those are two people named in the Bible that are females that were in positions of authority.
0: Exactly. So let me ask this question. Who was the first evangelist of the New Covenant?
3: Yeah.
1: Yeah.
0: Who was?
2: Mary Magdalene.
0: Mm-hmm. She was the first evangelist.
2: Let me give another scripture, Pastor. 1 Corinthians 11:7. It's back to that point I was making. For a man indeed ought not to cover his head, for as much as he is in the image and glory of God, but the woman is the glory of the man. My point here is, in terms of church order, God was always concerned about order in the home as well as order in the church. And I've thought a lot about this. If you approve, and we do as Pentecostals, women to be pastor of a church and so forth, I grew up in a church where that was the case. The question is, if there's a problem in the church, who has the authority to deal with it?
0: Yeah, that's the question. But also, keep in mind, this is a point I want to make too. If it wasn't for a woman preacher, this ministry would not be here today.
2: Yeah.
0: My family got saved.
2: Explain that.
0: You know, it was two women. A mother and her daughter, Lester Summerall's mother and his sister. that God sent to Faraday, Louisiana. They didn't know anyone, had never been there, didn't even know where it was until God told them to come. They came to Faraday, Louisiana. There had never been a Pentecostal witness in that part of Louisiana. But Monroe had been the closest place, and that was 60, 70 miles away. And they came in, found an empty lot, got permission to set up a tent, and begin a revival. Yeah. There was no Pentecostal church, but when that revival was over, there was enough people saved that the first Pentecostal church in that part of Northeast Louisiana was built, First Assembly of God.
1: Praise
0: God. All right? But my family got saved in that. My grandfather and grandmother got saved.
2: So in a way, she was a missionary, wasn't she?
0: Well, she was
2: a missionary and a church planter.
0: Yeah, now she didn't stay there and become the pastor of the church. She stayed there long enough for a church to be established, and she was affiliated with the Assemblies of God, and then the district came in and bought property, built the building, and installed a pastor.
1: She was a church planter.
0: Well, and for that thing, I don't know if she did that other places. Okay. I don't know. I don't know how that worked. I just know what happened and all that. Yeah. But the point I'm being is this: if women can't preach, and you say, you know, you enjoy, you've been watching SBN for 2 years, and you agree with most everything we preach, and you're being blessed. Well, it wouldn't be there. Yeah. You wouldn't have it if it wasn't for two women. And you know, Ephesians 4:11, when it said the Lord has set in the church apostles, prophets, evangelists, pastors, teachers, you know, he could have just settled that whole argument. He said, which should be, or which must be men and men only.
1: Yeah.
0: That would have settled the whole argument.
3: Right.
0: Now, here at Family Worship Center, we do not have a woman pastor on our staff. We don't. We have women in our church that do ministry. Women's ministry and different things like
2: that. And women who prophesy.
0: And women who, and message in tongues, interpretation, and all of that. So we don't have a woman on staff. That may change. If I saw someone that I saw, that a lady that I saw was really anointed by God when it came to really dealing with women's issues, that I thought would make a great addition and install her as a woman, as a pastor to women under our leadership, wouldn't hesitate in a minute to do it. But I haven't seen since that. Haven't seen anyone. I haven't since that as of yet. And so that's where we stand on that. And but we've got to understand, you know, I'll go back to the statement, the sovereignty of God. God is sovereign. If he wants to use a woman, he can.
2: He created them.
0: If he doesn't, he doesn't.
2: And let think about that. I mean, he created women. Are they to be wasted of their time? I mean, if a brilliant lady is in church and she has a thought, can she not share her thought?
0: Well, you know, when you carry the argument, let your women keep silent in church, if you really want to obey that to the letter, that means the moment a female walks in the door, she can't open her mouth.
2: She can't worship.
0: She can't sing.
1: She can't talk to people.
0: She can't talk to people.
2: Yeah.
1: You know, we had Grace, was it not this last Sunday, but the Sunday before, Grace. And she's an excellent teacher. And one of the things I love about her is that she doesn't spend 10, 15 minutes trying to deal with the issue, can a woman preach? She just does it. And remember, Sharon Cornell, another one that the anointing is there. And why, if it's wrong, why is God anointing these women to preach?
2: And Dave Smith's wife.
1: Dave Smith and Miss BJ, our singer, that does an excellent job ministering to people that have gone through difficult times.
2: So why did Paul write that let the women be silent? Why did he do it that day?
1: Okay, was it for that church? Was it because there was abuse in that church?
2: There was a problem.
1: Because one of the things we learned in Bible college, and you've probably taught many times, is the fact that when you look at the scripture, you've got to say, what does it mean in the town that it was written in? What does it mean to the people it was written to?
0: Yeah.
1: And you can't divorce yourself from that. Mm-hmm. You've got to take that in. Now, there is application. So we don't leave everything in the Old Testament. We bring it forward into our lives today.
0: Yeah. So, you know, some of these things, to the brother that wrote the email, some of these things, we won't really know the full essence of the answer until we get to heaven.
2: Yeah, there had to be disorder.
0: Yeah, that's what I've always...
2: There had to be disorder. It had to be some lady was causing a problem.
3: Some kind of correction.
2: And he's trying to shut her up.
0: Yeah. could well be, you know. It could well be. But, you know, like I said, we'll end this discussion on this note. As I said, I believe, this church believes, this ministry believes, that in God's divine order, a man should be the pastor. Now, I'll draw the line. They go, the Southern Baptists even go further and say a woman can't even be ordained. Yeah. Now, she can, they say she can teach Bible school, Sunday school.
2: She can teach women. Yeah.
0: And she can teach women, but why can't she be ordained?
3: Yeah.
0: To be ordained doesn't mean you're a pastor.
2: Yeah, they tie that together.
0: Yeah, I know that. But how many men... You've known men that their whole ministry life, they were an evangelist. They never once pastored.
2: Right.
0: And their wife was right along with them.
2: Sure.
0: You know, so they would never be in a position, in a leadership position.
1: You know,
0: I
1: could have never accomplished all that I did. I did almost 23 years children ministry here, and before that, bus ministry here, and I could have never accomplished that without the help of Anna. And I think you'd have to say the same thing with your wife. Your wife does an excellent job alongside working together. So I believe in a husband and wife team working together. But at the same time, the aspect that a woman can only minister to a woman is not true. And I've counseled couples, and she's come in and she's made some points. I'm going, gee, I wish I would have been the one who said that.
0: Yeah. So the bottom line is, to end it up, is let's, I think we spend too much time arguing over this. This is what we believe. We're not going to back up from that. We're not going to change that. The Southern Baptists are perfectly within their right as a body and as a fellowship, as a denomination, to come up with the rules that they want to come up with. There's nothing wrong with them doing that. I don't agree with it, but that's their business. But I don't think it's enough. You know, like Anthony and I, we Brother George, we discuss it. We don't agree on this subject exclusively. But still, it doesn't change relationship, and it doesn't change fellowship. So I think that's the way I want to end it. I occasionally have sinful dreams. If I wake, I ask God for forgiveness. Are sinful dreams a sin? Well, I don't think we have control over our minds when we're asleep.
3: We don't.
0: So, you know, I think that that's a time that the devil can come in and put a lot of things. I wouldn't lose 2 seconds over it. Thinking something is not a sin. Doing it or dwelling on it becomes the sin. But when you're asleep, you have no control over your brain.
2: You can prepare yourself for your sleep.
3: Yeah.
0: Absolutely. Here's what you should do. Maybe start taking a point that read the Bible. Read a chapter.
2: Worship.
0: In your Bible before you go to bed. Or put on some praise and worship music softly in the background, very softly, and let your spirit be filled with that.
2: Can I add, and watch what you watch on television?
0: Yeah.
2: At night, I never watch one of those scary shows. You know, the ones that have all kinds of...
0: Well, whatever.
2: I don't watch them.
0: My question is, at church, we're having a panel discussion. One panel member is considered a scholar. She uses the Book of Jubilee and Maccabee as some reference. I don't feel comfortable using these. I feel they add to God's Word. Please set me straight on this issue. I'm having a really hard time. I'm not familiar with the Book of Jubilee. Are y'all?
2: No.
0: I'm not familiar with that.
2: I think I've heard it, but I've not read it.
1: Yeah, there were a lot of books that were written during what we refer to as the silent years.
3: Yeah.
1: Malachi and before Matthew, and those books are not considered part of the canon of Scripture. Now, there were some books, the apocryphal books, for example, that the rabbis would carry along with them, but they were always separated from the Tanakh or the Old Testament or the Torah. They were not considered as God's Word. They were there for historic purposes, but they never taught from them.
0: Right. Well, explain to them what the Book of Maccabees is.
1: Book of Maccabees is 1 and 2 Maccabees, and that deals with the
3: Maccabean revolt.

0: the Maccabean Revolt, which was under the Greek, wasn't it? Mm-hmm. A Hellenistic invasion of Israel, and then the retaking of the temple, and that's where we get the celebration of Hanukkah from.
1: Yeah, but the book of Maccabees is really looked at as a history book.
0: Yes, because there are things in it that's unscriptural, and that's where a lot of the praying to the dead came from.
2: And you know, for me, in my mind, the apocryphal books are not all created equal, right? The book of Jubilees, for example, is a retelling of Genesis and Exodus from an angel's point of view.
1: Oh, well, that's right.
2: Immediately, I'm like, that's incorrect, and I don't want to read that. However, the book of Maccabees is one that I've actually studied as far as a history book of the time, because there's not a whole lot written besides the book of Maccabees. There's a little bit, but that really has a good retelling of the Maccabean Revolt, and I wrote a paper on it.
0: Which is an excellent story.
1: So to come down to the answer, the bottom line, what I would answer and what I would say to that is that I would tell her, first of all, the book of Jubilee is false. Yeah. I'd stand up and say, we don't need that in here. It's false. It is not anything that we should be bringing in. The book of Maccabees is nothing more than a history book, but even that cannot be taken as gospel, because there are things in it that are unscriptural. And so we shouldn't be bringing those in. If she gets mad, tell her she can gripe it to me. Tell her she's out of order.
3: It's not anointed literature.
1: No.
3: Like the Old Testament, prophets were anointed to write. The Maccabeans, it's their take on history. And they are truly attempting to describe what happened in the intertestamental period. But there's nothing anointed about it. That's why it didn't end up in the canon.
1: Exactly. So, no, I would go to the pastor and say, we don't need to be bringing these things in a so-called Bible discussion. We got to take a break. When we come back, the phone lines will be open. If you have a question or comment, you can call 800-342-8430, 800-342-8430, and we would love to hear from you. We'll be right back.
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1: Without a doubt, the Expositor Study Bible is the finest study Bible in the world today. 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

0: I'm afraid I disagree with you and your panel. A person learns from their achievements, not from their failures. Think about it. The first time you rolled a bicycle, like most people fell down, did you get back on the bicycle because you fell down or because you felt the thrill of balance you had? I believe it was because of the achievement of that thrill of balance that you got back on the bicycle. A person learns from their achievements, not from their mistakes. No, sir. We're not talking about learning how to ride a bike. We're talking about issues of life.
1: That's right.
2: And it's really both.
0: It's issues of life.
2: When you learn to ride a bike, that's a good experience. But when you fall down, that's an experience that you don't want to fall down.
3: And this analogy is a bad analogy, because there's a reason why the saying is, after you fall off a horse, you get back on the horse. Because the fear grabs your heart to the point where I don't want to do that. And it's the same with riding a bike. This analogy falls short because actually my tendency is I never want to do that again, not, oh man, that was thrilling, let's go again.
0: But they're missing the point. We're talking about spiritual issues here.
3: Correct. Yeah.
0: And here's what you're not understanding, sir. Your problem and my problem is the same. It's the face that we see in the mirror itself.
3: That's right.
0: That's man's problem. Mm-hmm. And when man accomplishes something, man wants to take credit for it. Mm-hmm. Man wants to puff himself up. That is the pride of life that we all have to deal with.
2: That's it, their pride.
0: And it takes these times where we flat out make a fool of ourselves and fall flat over our face, that God can get in and begin to show us things, and we learn from it, and we become better, and we become stronger.
1: Amen.
0: So you're missing the point completely.
1: Right. You know, the Old Testament has all of these failures recorded, part of the narrative of the Old Testament. Why? So that we would learn not to do the same thing.
0: Yeah. Well, but also, Mike, you don't, when you have a victory, you don't ask yourself, well, how did I get to this point? How did that?
1: You just enjoy the victory.
0: Look at what I did.
1: Yeah.
0: But it's when you're in the gutter and you have to say, how did I get here?
1: Yeah.
0: What did I do that was wrong?
1: You know, I was going through something really difficult once, and I said, Lord, why am I going through this again? Didn't we go through this before? And the Lord said, yes, but you forgot what I taught you.
0: Yeah.
1: And so